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Check us out on Community Radio, KCNP, your weather forecast tonight. Calling for clear skies. An overnight low in the mid-70s expected. Winds out of the south, 5 to 10 miles per hour. Sunny and hot for Saturday, a high of 95. Heat index values making it feel like 100. Saturday night will drop down to a low of 77 under increasing clouds. We're KCNP.

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1: Chickasaw Community Radio, KCNP, your weather forecast tonight, calling for clear skies. An overnight low in the mid-70s expected, winds out of the south, 5 to 10 miles per hour. Sunny and hot for Saturday, a high of 95. Heat index values making it feel like 100. Saturday night will drop down to a low of 77 under increasing clouds. We're KCNP.

That's Esquivel and his orchestra, Granada, the lead-off track on Other Worlds, Other Sounds, Juan Esquivel's first American album, and the one where he really perfected his signature sound. The album sold 70,000 copies in the late 50s, which did not make it a legitimate hit, per se, but it's one of the more important albums in the annals of space-age pop. Welcome to the Retro Cocktail Hour, where the music is always served up shaken, not stirred. I'm Daryl Brogdon. We're together at the Underground Martini Bunker, that below-ground bastion of incredibly strange music. In the hour ahead, we've got a world premiere. Some new music by Tiki Joe's Ocean. It's ahead in this half hour. Also, we'll hear something from Ports of Paradise, a big symphonic exotica record featuring the Ken Darby Singers and music by Alfred Newman. One critic said it's like Mantovani meets Lawrence Welk, which seems a little harsh, I think, but everyone's got an opinion. So, slip into something swanky, pour yourself an adult beverage, and be sure to bring your ears for the Retro Cocktail Hour.

That is a mambo band from Belgium, El Tatu del Tigre, and Mambo of the Times, a tune from their debut album, 2001. The band was formed in 1999 and lasted about a decade before it broke up. Before that, on the Retro Cocktail Hour, Moonlight Serenade, done Latin style by Cesar Concepcion and his orchestra. Cesar was a Puerto Rican band leader who was in New York for many years, then moved back to his native land to start this band. Daryl Brogdon here with another Retro Cocktail Hour, and in about 5 minutes, Les Baxter from The Primitive and The Passionate. Next, it's Mariela. She was a singer from Spain who worked in France during the 1960s and turned out several albums combining Latin with surf music and the French yé-yé sound that was so popular in the early 1960s. Here's Mariela with La Cucaracha.

That's Les Baxter and his orchestra, Fiesta Brava, on the Retro Cocktail Hour. This is from The Primitive and the Passionate, 1961. It features the voice of Tiki, who I believe is really soprano Beverly Ford. She appeared on Les Baxter's TV special around this time, so my money's on her. Before that, the Swedish exotica band Ixtuelo with Dengue Fever. That's from their very first album, Pagan Rites, which came out in 2013. You've got the Retro Cocktail Hour, and me, Daryl Brogdon, here to serenade you with the sounds of space-age pop, right here at the Underground Martini Bunker. Still to come, Dominic Frontieri on the accordion, plus vibraphonist Mark Riddle and the Stolen Idols, all in the next half hour. Well, it doesn't happen often, but this week on the Retro Cocktail Hour, we have a world premiere. Our friends at Tiki Joe's Ocean have a new album coming out soon, and they sent along a preview of that new album. This is a tune that is probably most familiar from an album called Bossa Nova with Strings Attached, done by saxophonist Bill Perkins in the early 1960s. So, for the first time anywhere, here's Tiki Joe's Ocean with Little Bird.

There's something brand new by Tiki Joe's Ocean. That's Little Bird. You're on the Retro Cocktail Hour. Keep your eyes peeled for that upcoming album by Tiki Joe's Ocean. Later on the Retro Cocktail Hour, we'll hear Mark Riddle's Aloha Caftan Society theme. And there's music from the movie Krakatoa East of Java for you volcano fans. Okay, so if you listen to this show regularly, you've probably heard me play stuff featuring the very talented saxophonist Plaz Johnson. He came out of Louisiana, part of a musical family that apparently had their own band. Plaz was recording by the late 40s and in the 50s became one of the busiest studio musicians on the West Coast. Plaz had a brother, Ray, with whom he recorded early in his career. Ray was a pianist, composer, and a band leader. His pianos featured on hundreds of records. A record producer once said Ray Johnson could play a head of lettuce and have a hit record. Here's Ray with Blue Congo.

That's Dominic Frontieri at the accordion. Uno Mas, it's from 1956 and the album Fabulous, here on the Retro Cocktail Hour, where in just a few minutes we'll sample Ports of Paradise, an album of exotic tunes featuring composer Alfred Newman and the Ken Darby Singers. Also, The Stolen Idols, play Les Baxter. Next, it's vibraphonist Mark Riddle, who's been busy of late, turning out lots of music, including an EP called The Aloha Caftan Society Theme. I'm sure there's a story behind that somewhere. Anyway, here's the title tune on KPR.

Akatoa East of Java, composed by Frank Duvall. This is, I guess, a disaster movie from 1969, but you got to know you're in trouble when the title of the movie gets it wrong. Krakatoa is not east of Java, it's west. Also, Alfred Newman and the Candarbe Singers from an album called Ports of Paradise. This was a big symphonic and choral exotica record. Alfred Newman wrote the music for the movie The Hurricane in 1937, so I guess he had some affinity for exotica music. We heard him on The Enchanted Sea, which had been a minor hit for the Islanders in the late 1950s. Thanks for joining us here for another Retro Cocktail Hour. I'm Daryl Brogdon, music from the Production Library, coming up. Now here's Kansas City's own Cynthia Van Roden. She appears every week at venues around town, and her most recent album is Lost Verses. From that, this is Poinciana.

Les Baxter's Busy Ports, played here on the Retro Cocktail Hour by the Stolen Idols, from their first and so far only album Moonlight Offerings, which came out in 2014. Before that, the theme music for the movie Crack.

0: That's Lazy D, composed by Pete Moore with the KPM Library. It appears on one of the Hotel Easy CDs, all of which came out in 1997 and featured music drawn from KPM. These CDs, I think, went out of print almost as soon as they arrived, and they can be a little hard to find, but they're out there, so keep looking. Before that, Single Soiree. It's by Richard Fex, also apparently from a production library. Okay, well, the clock just filed an HR complaint and walked out, so I'm going to take that to mean this hour is about done. Thanks so much for being here. Remember, you can enjoy the Retro Cocktail Hour on demand anytime at Mixcloud.com or RetroCocktail.org. 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
1: Ladies and gentlemen, boys and girls, children of all ages, welcome to the Big Top. See the ferocious lion, thrill to the fabulous monkey, laugh along with the hilarious clown. 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
4: 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Well, we had to finish that music set off with Diana Ross and the Supremes and Someday We'll Be Together and Steam, Na Na, Kiss 'Em Goodbye. Well, that's going to wrap it up and pack it up for the R&B Gold Show. I sure hope you enjoy the show as much as I enjoy bringing it to you. Gonna jump down and turn around and do it all over again just for you next week. So in the meantime, in between time, be sweet and kind to the next time. I'm Charles Hightower, the Child of Bob.
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6: Chickasaw Community Radio, KCNP, your weather forecast tonight, calling for clear skies. An overnight low in the mid-70s expected, winds out of the south, 5 to 10 miles per hour. Sunny and hot for Saturday, a high of 95. Heat index values making it feel like 100. Saturday night will drop down to a low of 77 under increasing clouds. We're KCNP.
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0: Chickasaw Community Radio, KCNP, your weather forecast tonight, calling for clear skies. An overnight low in the mid-70s expected, winds out of the south, 5 to 10 miles per hour. Sunny and hot for Saturday, a high of 95. Heat index values making it feel like 100. Saturday night will drop down to a low of 77 under increasing clouds. We're KCNP.
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1: Chickasaw Community Radio, KCNP, your weather forecast tonight, calling for clear skies. An overnight low in the mid-70s expected, winds out of the south, 5 to 10 miles per hour. Sunny and hot for Saturday, a high of 95. Heat index values making it feel like 100. Saturday night will drop down to a low of 77 under increasing clouds. We're KCNP.
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0: Check us out on Community Radio, KCNP, your weather forecast tonight, calling for clear skies. An overnight low in the mid-70s expected, winds out of the south, 5 to 10 miles per hour. Sunny and hot for Saturday, a high of 95. Heat index values making it feel like 100. Saturday night will drop down to a low of 77 under increasing clouds. We're KCNP.
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1: Taking a look at your weather forecast for Chickasaw Country, we have lows out there in the mid-70s, winds out of the south blowing 5 to 10 miles per hour. Later on today, your Saturday will top out at about 95 degrees under sunny skies. The heat index, though, going to make it feel like 101. A 20% chance of showers in the evening Saturday, increasing clouds and a low of 77. We are KCNP.

The South African DJ and producer Paleza Desiree Shalamje, who just records as Desiree today, with her track Macho featuring Emmanuel Jal on the mainstream. Now, Wiscano, I'm Brett Mabee, and as always, I'm wishing you nothing but the best vibes as we continue on with some musical adventures, seeking to reimagine what a mainstream music scene can look and sound like. We'll be hearing from the likes of Cree trumpeter Chuck Kopenitz. Later on, Paul McCartney has released some of his best music in the last decade, which is saying a lot because Egypt Station was already an excellent album. But stay tuned for a new one that we'll be introducing from the British rock legend into the rotation. We like to honor our rock and roll elders here on this little mainstream. In the first block, we'll hear from Sophie Tucker, Ghost Towns, and this one from Bittersweet. The One is a new single and a sneak peek in the title track of their upcoming album of the same name. Be on the lookout for the late August release. For your consideration and approval, turn it up, sing along, and enjoy the vibes today of the mainstream.

0: bread.
1: Sophie Tucker's Bread, the butter version on the mainstream. We also heard Ghost Hounds' Last Train to Nowhere, and it was Bittersweet's The One that we introduced into the rotation for the first time this hour. We have a lot more listening together, but I understand you might be busy, and I don't want you to feel bad. 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And there are a lot of reasons to stay in touch. 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Blitz and Trapper before the hour's up, and before the first 30 minutes are through. Isolated South, Vanco, and this one from the Australian-born, but now Berlin-based electro-pop disco band, going back to 2014, and The Parcels. Released in the fall of 2025, it's their single You Got Me Feeling for you to enjoy on the mainstream.

0: The Chickasaw Nation Department of Culture and Humanities presents the 2026 Five Tribes Genealogy Conference, July 21st from 9 a.m. to 4. 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
1: Taking a look at your weather forecast for Chickasaw Country, we have lows out there in the mid-70s. Winds out of the south blowing 5 to 10 miles per hour. Later on today, your Saturday will top out at about 95 degrees under sunny skies. The heat index, though, going to make it feel like 101. A 20% chance of showers in the evening Saturday, increasing clouds and a low of 77. We are KCNP.
2: 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Ila Bamba, Nino de Elche, and Victor Herrero coming up before too long. Right now, it's Ojibwe trumpeter Chuck Copenance, who expertly blends modern jazz improvisation, funk, and groove-driven rhythms, and some Ojibwe ceremonial melodies into a beautiful blend that coalesces in the song Creator, the track getting us back into this hour of music on the mainstream.

Hey now. It's Mickey Free here, a Native Voice One, Brett Maybe. If you want to get it done, baby, listen to Native Voice One. I'll see you soon out there on the road. Bye-bye now.

Suki Waterhouse's Super Sad from her Memoir of a Sparkle Muffin. Ilabamba was up before that with Kais, and it was Chuck Copenance's single Creator that kicked off that set. I'm sad that we got to part ways, but the good news is I broadcast often, in fact, 7 days a week. Before officially letting you go, don't forget that you can always check out the digital archive at mainstreamradio.net. And if you're a singer-songwriter, send me your tracks for consideration in the rotation to brett@mainstreamradio.net. The Black Keys and Danny Lux before too long. Right now, it's a psychedelic 60s feeling track from Paul McCartney's newest album, The Boys of Dungeon Lane. Once again, this is not the first feature from the release that came out May 29th, but it is one of my favorites on the album so far, and Paul McCartney, well into his 80s, is now recording some of his best music in decades as well. I think you'll enjoy Mountaintop, a great song that I leave for your consideration and approval as we part ways today on the mainstream.

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1: Taking a look at your weather forecast for Chickasaw Country, we have lows out there in the mid-70s, winds out of the south blowing 5 to 10 miles per hour. Later on today, your Saturday will top out at about 95 degrees under sunny skies. The heat index, though, going to make it feel like 101. A 20% chance of showers in the evening Saturday, increasing clouds and a low of 77. We are KCNP.

Emma Donovan's take on Ruby Hunter and Archie Roach's Wash My Soul and the Rivers Flow. A great way to get into this hour together on the mainstream. Nyawiskenikagwego, Brett Maybe Nick Yasso, Nonko here in the mainstream studio. And as I do 7 days a week, 3 hours a day, you're invited to join me for some musical adventures as we take on the challenge in a fun way of reimagining what a mainstream music scene can look and sound like, particularly, of course, as it pertains to the much-needed representation of Turtle Island artists. Which reminds me, we'll be hearing from Gila River singer-songwriter Iwa. Later on, one from Side Montero and Anishinaabe singer Xander, in addition to tracks from Santa Clara Pueblo singer-songwriter Ilani. In this first block is OG Cree singer Nick Sherman, but not before this one from Lunar Vacation, Atlanta's own dream pop indie rock glow up, who's been going strong since 2016. Enjoy the jingly jangly sound of Lights Off and Don't Go Anywhere. We're just getting going this hour on the mainstream.

Mahadamba's Angabara on the mainstream. We also heard Nick Sherman's Winter Dark from his award-winning Made Of. And again, it was Lunar Vacation's Lights Off that got us into that set of incredible listening this hour on the mainstream. If you're just now joining, or find that you'll have to step away from tuning in on your favorite AM/FM station, don't forget to check out your own local station's live stream, a capability that most, if not all, radio stations have these days as we try to adjust to the changing listening styles in this postmodern digital age. It's a great way to stay up to date with your own local community announcements and, of course, the playlist that you know and love, and the reason that you might be tuning into the mainstream right now. Check your listings for the many times and ways you can join me. And in the meantime, enjoy this hour of listening, as we'll be hearing from Mohawk singer Logan Stotts. F-105, before this block is through, one of the great bands on the Marilyn Music label. We're going to hear from Salish and Cree singer-songwriter Tia Wood, one of the finalists for the 2026 Canadian Songwriters Hall of Fame Breakthrough Songwriter Award. Be on the lookout for more information as to all of the great things that Tia has going on. And to give you some good country vibes, it's Dirt Roads for us to enjoy together on the mainstream.

leave you. Someday, I'm gonna have to burn. Guess I'll never learn.

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1: Taking a look at your weather forecast for Chickasaw Country, we have lows out there in the mid-70s. Winds out of the south blowing 5 to 10 miles per hour. Later on today, your Saturday will top out at about 95 degrees under sunny skies. The heat index, though, going to make it feel like 101. A 20% chance of showers in the evening Saturday, increasing clouds and a low of 77. We are KCNP.
2: At the halfway point of the hour, allow me this opportunity to welcome the new listener and say adieu to those who might be taking off right about now. 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One from my good friend Carrie Morin before this hour is up. And before this block is even through, the High Llamas. But not before Emily Brimlow, the Canadian-born singer-songwriter who blends soul pop with R&B, hip-hop, folk, and otherworldly influences. She's originally from BC, now residing in Huntington Beach, California. She teamed up with Kim Churchill for this 2025 single, New Ways. A great track to get us back into our listening with on the Mainstream.

The Marlowe's Through the Changes from D Hotel Malibu on the Mainstream. A nice retro sounding track to give us some chill vibes and help to wind down this hour. We also heard the High Lamas Torah Fan and Emily Brimlow and Kim Churchill's New Ways. Let's do this again. Bring your friends and family. I'll bring the great tunes. And as always, we'll make some musical magic happen together. I have a tremendous love and respect for the legacy of AM/FM radio broadcasting, and that's why I'm so humbled to be able to do this with you 7 days a week, 3 hours a day. 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

9970. 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Also one from Xander Music, but first up the bat, it's Cy Montero's High Tone from the 2021 In the Loop that I leave you with. Be good to yourself and each other, and of course, be good or be good at it.

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1: Taking a look at your weather forecast for Chickasaw Country, we have lows out there in the mid-70s. Winds out of the south blowing 5 to 10 miles per hour. Later on today, your Saturday will top out at about 95 degrees under sunny skies. The heat index, though, going to make it feel like 101. A 20% chance of showers in the evening Saturday, increasing clouds and a low of 77. We are KCNP.

Throughout their years, the husband and wife duo of Sylvan Esso have achieved great success, including a Grammy nomination in 2017 for their sophomore release, What Now? This new chapter is marked with their latest single, Hot Slob, a great track to get into our hour with on the mainstream. A pet name for me, you might also say. I'm Brett Mabee, your host for the hour, and as always, it's good to have you here. Nyawa skenegagwego, haitkwa, agajangwa, gatnigoyo tiyawenzagwego, nangamwanisa date. I'm thankful you're well, and I hope there are good minds everywhere as I take a look at the hour ahead. Another husband and wife duo, Paul Simon and Edie Brickell. Later on, Chaka Khan. One from Melanie Ty Cooper Brown and Marcus Beckman. And speaking of new tunes, our first one of the hour is a June 17th release from Danielle Ponder. For your consideration, enjoy Power. And don't touch that dial. I'll be back before you know it today on the mainstream.

is that little space we find in the dark each night without a light, in the bend of dark arms, safe from trauma, grief, and strife. Black is the color of real jungle fever in Belize, Tanzania, or Papua New Guinea. Sweaty black bodies swinging wildly, uninhibited, unashamed, unabashedly free. Black is the color of the Atlantic floor, the complexion of the sky dive directly north. It is a sunset horizon disappearing into Ontario Lake. Black is block party speakers blasting black bass beats over nodding nappy heads, carnival drums swirling black rhythms around hips, and barefoot souls stained deep in shades of red. Black is the color. Black is the color.

Yellow Wolf's Get Your Love, featuring Paint the Town Red from the Hitching a Ride EP, today on the Mainstream. Earlier, we heard Carson Gray's Someplace, Winona Oaks' I Broke Me First, and our first new tune of the hour was Daniel Ponder's mid-June release, Power. Let me know what you think about these tracks, and of course, there are a lot of reasons to stay in touch. 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Or if you want to go super old-school and traditional, you can always send me some smoke signals as well, or give me a call at 1-888-362-9970. Plenty more great music before we part ways, including a retro-sounding track from Worm Stew. It'll give you some Summer of Love vibes, going all the way back to the psychedelic era of the late 60s. One from Maddie Diaz in this block, and as we look ahead to the second half, Yasmin Lacey, again, another new one, this time around from Melanie Taikupa Brown, and leading the way to the bottom of the hour is this indie synth rock cinematic pop artist known as The Forever Now, creating an atmosphere sonic palette that's brought to life, as some critics have called their music, its reciprocals for 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
1: Taking a look at your weather forecast for Chickasaw Country, we have lows out there in the mid-70s. Winds out of the south blowing 5 to 10 miles per hour. Later on today, your Saturday will top out at about 95 degrees under sunny skies. The heat index, though, going to make it feel like 101. A 20% chance of showers in the evening Saturday, increasing clouds and a low of 77. We are KCNP.
2: 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And the network does have an app that's available for free for Android and Apple users, so be sure to check that out as well. Just type in Native Voice 1. Stephen Bamadil, before this block is through, a track that features Cam Thomas. We'll also hear a little bit of Chaka Khan, but right now, it's a band who was a part of the New York sound of the late 90s, early 2000s, alongside the Strokes, the Yeah Yeah Yeahs, and the National. But Interpol carved out a somewhat more cinematic lane for their music. It's their latest single, See Out Loud, from The Mirror Weighs a Ton. See Out Loud, here on the mainstream.

Jasmine Lacey's The Feels, helping me to wind down my time with you on the mainstream. Before that was Stephen Bamadil and Cam Thomas's collaboration, Cuckoo Goes the Clock. We also heard Chaka Khan with a single marking her return after a long hiatus. It was Shockzilla in that block. And again, kicking off the final half was Interpol's See Out Loud. Thank you for joining me today. I can't wait to do this again, and as always, the more the merrier. So tell your friends and family where they can check things out for themselves. And if you want to dive into this and a whole lot more, pick up the free Live 365 app that'll get you listening to the Full Moon Radio 24/7. You can enjoy indigenous music of all genres, including those outside of the scope of the contemporary music scene. Traditional art forms like some of the Native American Church Peyote songs, or even round dance, big drum, little drum, it's all there at the Full Moon Radio. Adrian Sutherland, the talented Cree singer-songwriter, with his Not Away song. Also, before we're officially done, Fiona Boys, and this one from the Alaskan singer-songwriter Melanie Taikupa Brown and Marcus Beckman. Melanie was kind enough to reach out to me and turn me on to her great down-to-earth kind of music. This one's from her late 2025 release, The Sound of This Place. I look forward to getting caught up with her in the near future, and for your consideration and approval, perhaps this is the reminder that you need to finally slow down. Be good to yourself and each other, and join me again here soon on the mainstream. Wow.

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1: Taking a look at your weather forecast for Chickasaw Country, we have lows out there in the mid-70s. Winds out of the south blowing 5 to 10 miles per hour. Later on today, your Saturday will top out at about 95 degrees under sunny skies. The heat index, though, going to make it feel like 101. A 20% chance of showers in the evening Saturday, increasing clouds and a low of 77. We are KCNP.

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taking a look at your weather forecast for Chickasaw Country. We have lows out there in the mid-70s. Winds out of the south blowing 5 to 10 miles per hour. Later on today, your Saturday will top out at about 95 degrees under sunny skies. The heat index, though, going to make it feel like 101. A 20% chance of showers in the evening Saturday, increasing clouds and a low of 77. We are KCNP.

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1: Taking a look at your weather forecast for Chickasaw Country, we have lows out there in the mid-70s, winds out of the south blowing 5 to 10 miles per hour. Later on today, your Saturday will top out at about 95 degrees under sunny skies. The heat index, though, going to make it feel like 101. A 20% chance of showers in the evening Saturday, increasing clouds and a low of 77. We are KCNP.

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taking a look at the weather forecast for Chickasaw Country. We have lows out there in the mid-70s. Winds out of the south blowing 5 to 10 miles per hour. Later on today, your Saturday will top out at about 95 degrees under sunny skies. The heat index, though, going to make it feel like 101. A 20% chance of showers in the evening Saturday, increasing clouds and a low of 77. We are KCNP.

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0: 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Hey, it's William Ryan III with 20 The Countdown Magazine. 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
1: Taking a look at your weather forecast for Chickasaw Country, we have lows out there in the mid-70s. Winds out of the south blowing 5 to 10 miles per hour. Later on today, your Saturday will top out at about 95 degrees under sunny skies. The heat index, though, going to make it feel like 101. A 20% chance of showers in the evening Saturday, increasing clouds and a low of 77. We are KCNP.

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0: Applications are open now for young Chickasaw ladies aged 7 to 25 to enter the Chickasaw Princess Pageant. 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

Taking a look at your weather forecast for Chickasaw Country, we have lows out there in the mid-70s. Winds out of the south blowing 5 to 10 miles per hour. Later on today, your Saturday will top out at about 95 degrees under sunny skies. The heat index, though, going to make it feel like 101. A 20% chance of showers in the evening Saturday, increasing clouds and a low of 77. We are KCNP.

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1: Taking a look at your weather forecast for Chickasaw Country, we have lows out there in the mid-70s, winds out of the south blowing 5 to 10 miles per hour. Later on today, your Saturday will top out at about 95 degrees under sunny skies. The heat index, though, going to make it feel like 101. A 20% chance of showers in the evening Saturday, increasing clouds and a low of 77. We are KCNP.

0: 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I'm Daryl Brogdon. 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

Taking a look at your weather forecast for Chickasaw Country, we have lows out there in the mid-70s. Winds out of the south blowing 5 to 10 miles per hour. Later on today, your Saturday will top out at about 95 degrees under sunny skies. The heat index, though, going to make it feel like 101. A 20% chance of showers in the evening Saturday, increasing clouds and a low of 77. We are KCNP.

0: This week on Afterglow, we're flying right into the music from the Disney studios of the 1950s and 60s. Hits from Cinderella to the arrival of the Sherman Brothers, Robert and Richard, and Mary Poppins. We'll hear from Louis Prima, Doris Day, Peggy Lee, and more. I'm Richard Roland. 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

0: 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That's Anoli, spelled A-N-O-L-I.
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Now the forecast for Chickasaw Country. Sunday has a 40% chance of rain and thunderstorms this afternoon. Sunshine and a high near 95. Overnight, a 50% chance of rain and thunderstorms that continues on Monday. We'll have a low of 72, a Monday high near 92. 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
1: From WHYY in Philadelphia, this is The Pulse. I'm Mike and Scott. 250 years ago, America's founders signed the Declaration of Independence and launched a new nation. From the very beginning, science was part of that experiment, studying the natural world and charting the movement of planets.
2: We're looking at the projection of the transit of Venus as it was measured in Philadelphia. This is on June 3rd, 1769.
1: Or searching for the laws that govern both nature and society.
3: My reason, I wield it like a razor, you know, onto the mysteries of the world. And I have cracked the code.
1: It's a spirit of innovation that fueled discovery and even gave Americans an edge in a war against a much more powerful empire.
4: At best, it's radical. At worst, it's outright crazy.
1: On today's show, how science shaped early America. First, the news.
5: Now the forecast for Chickasaw Country. Sunday has a 40% chance of rain and thunderstorms this afternoon. Sunshine and a high near 95. Overnight, a 50% chance of rain and thunderstorms that continues on Monday. We'll have a low of 72, a Monday high near 92. 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
6: Major funding for The Pulse is provided by a leadership gift from the Sutherland family. The Sutherlands support WHYY and its commitment to the production of programs that improve our quality of life.
1: This is The Pulse, stories about the people and places at the heart of health and science. I'm Mike and Scott.
2: This is the APS Minute Book.
1: I'm in a basement in Philadelphia. At first glance, it looks like a neat and well-organized storage room. But what's on the shelves here is far from ordinary.
7: Oh, that's amazing.
1: I'm at the American Philosophical Society, which was founded in 1743 during colonial times for the purpose of promoting useful knowledge. And I'm looking at a telescope that helped measure the universe.
2: This is David Rittenhouse's telescope that he made himself.
1: My tour guide is David Gary, the Associate Director of Collections here. The telescope is sitting in a sturdy frame. The brass cylinder is a little weathered, but this is clearly an instrument made with great precision.
2: It's likely the first telescope made in America. It's an amazing tool that we have in our collection.
1: Its creator, David Rittenhouse, lived near Philadelphia in the 18th century. He was a self-taught astronomer, mathematician, clockmaker, and instrument builder.
2: It's a pretty astounding homegrown genius, using books and sort of soaking in the Enlightenment milieu that he's in.
7: So this telescope that we're looking at right now is... the whole length of it is probably about the length of my arm, and it's about as wide as a can of soda. Mm-hmm. So if you're thinking about what scientists work with today, this is like really a simple instrument.
2: Very much so, but still very complicated to make. The lenses had to come from Europe. Rittenhouse had to build it from scratch as well. The only person who could have done this in the colonies was Rittenhouse.
1: With this telescope, Rittenhouse was preparing for a monumental scientific endeavor. Imagine it's June 3rd, 1769. The American colonies are still under British rule. Tensions with the crown are rising. Across the Atlantic, the Enlightenment is in full swing. And astronomers are excited for an event they've been waiting years to see, the transit of Venus.
2: This is a very important moment where Venus is going to be between the Earth and the Sun. They needed to see when the little tiny black dot of Venus actually goes across the Sun's edge.
1: Astronomers want to track and measure the path of Venus from different locations all over the globe, from Russia to Tahiti to Philadelphia. And they want to combine this data taken from those different vantage points and use geometry and complicated calculations to ultimately figure out the distance from the Sun to the Earth.
2: They want to track when it hits the edge first, and then it hits the edge on the inner border to the sun, and then they trace it all the way across, and then they need to get when it goes out of the sun as well across it. So these sort of measurements are very precise and require very serious attention and detail.
7: A transit of Venus is a rare event. It happens in pairs, 8 years apart, but then not for another 100+ years. Astronomers had attempted to get these measurements in 1761, but it had only been a partial success, hampered in part by bad weather. So the stakes for this one were high.
2: Rittenhouse was so stressed by the work that was done with the transit that he actually passed out at the beginning when he first was trying to look at the dot go across the sun.
7: But this time, the stars aligned, and Rittenhouse and other American astronomers in and around Philadelphia were able to capture great data.
2: So they took very, very detailed drawings and measurements during the transit, and they published all the data in our first journal, the 1771 Transactions.
7: And the feedback from around the world was glowing.
2: There are all sorts of responses that they got just about, like, this is great data, this is really good work, we're really happy about this. Everyone was very pleased with the Americans.
7: David says this achievement, which happened 7 years before the United States even existed, is what put American science on the map. Science wasn't just a casual pastime for influential early Americans, something they were interested in as a hobby. They saw it as a way of understanding the world itself, a belief that beneath what we see lies a set of rules, universal truths, and natural laws. Laws that don't just describe the motion of planets across the sky, but could help explain how human societies work, how knowledge spreads, and how a new world could be built. On this episode, as we celebrate the 250th anniversary of the Declaration of Independence, how science and innovation gave birth to a new nation. Let's stick with the transit of Venus, because there is something that could connect that story directly to the founding of this country. One of the observatories that was built specifically to track the transit was outside of what is now known as Independence Hall. And a history book published in 1830, The Annals of Philadelphia and Pennsylvania by John Fanning Watson, describes that the very first public reading of the Declaration of Independence, which happened a few days after the signing, took place here.
8: The Declaration of Independence was read publicly on the 8th of July from the platform of the observatory, before erected there by Rittenhouse to observe the transit of Venus. It was about 20 feet high and 12 to 15 feet square, at 50 to 60 feet south of the house.
7: David Gary says this account, which was written almost 50 years after the Declaration, really caught on.
2: This sort of takes a life on of its own. People, one person cites it, another person cites it, and it just keeps going and going and going.
7: Problem is, there's no real evidence that this actually happened. David says we do know the observatory existed and that the Declaration was read out loud to a crowd on that July 8th.
2: And we know that there was a raised platform, according to several people.
7: David showed me a copy of a newspaper describing the public reading of the Declaration. It was a popular German language newspaper called Der Pennsylvanische Staatsbote, something like the Pennsylvanian State Courier. All right, and here I'm just going to translate that, or I'm going to read it. Gestern Mittag um 12 Uhr wurde die Erklärung von Unabhängigkeit, welche vorn in dieser Zeitung steht, in dem. And here are the key words. Auf einem erhabenen Gerüste in englischer Sprache öffentlich verkündigt. Auf einem erhabenen Gerüste, which means an elevated scaffolding.
2: Sure, yeah. Which is really key for all of this. So the word is very vague. Elevated scaffolding. What is that? Was somebody building a scaffolding around the observatory? We don't know. What is this actually saying? Is it a raised stage because it's high? I just don't know. It's hard to say.
7: I think it's the observatory.
2: I think APS would really like that too, because it puts this institution into a really great place, being connected to both the origins of history, science, and the reading of the Declaration.
7: What ended up happening to the observatory?
2: The transit observatory is used for the transit of Venus. It's used a couple months later for a transit of Mercury across the Sun. But then essentially, it doesn't get used anymore. In 1783 and 84, the APS is deciding to get rid of the observatory, and they actually end up selling it to their janitor, a guy named William Rediger. And Rediger probably tore it down in order to sell it for firewood. So it was probably burned up in the fireplaces of Philadelphians in 1784. Oh. Yeah, yeah.
7: So and we don't have any renderings of it?
2: We have no renderings, no images. We have a very, very, very limited descriptions.
7: The observatory has captured the imagination of lots of people who absolutely believe that it was the place where the Declaration was read out loud for the first time. Todd Babcock is one of them. He's been trying to locate its remnants and exact location for years. Todd is a professional surveyor.
9: Thinking, you know, I could calculate the spot on the earth where the Declaration of Independence was read publicly for the first time.
7: Todd did a lot of detective work. He found historical records about the exact locations of the other observatories that had been used to track the transit of Venus in and around Philadelphia. The distances between all of them had been documented, which helped him map out the location of the one near Independence Hall. But since the observatory is gone, what kind of evidence would he be looking for, even if he found the exact spot? We don't know very much about what this observatory looked like.
9: Very little detail about the construction of the observatory itself, as far as its size or the materials. But they did note that the center post on which they would fix the clock was set in a foundation of brick about 5 or 6 feet in the ground. So I thought, well, when they tore it down in the 1780s, you know, they would have taken the materials, but they wouldn't have removed all that brick. They wouldn't have removed that post. So that's what we're kind of looking for, is that they would have left that brick behind.
7: It took years of research and applying for permits, but earlier this year, Todd and a group of people were able to search an area behind Independence Hall with ground-penetrating 3D radar.
9: There are some features there that are significant. One right in the area where, like a square kind of shape in the area where we had calculated the observatory to be.
7: Todd wants to dig up the ground to see if these remnants could really be what's left of the observatory. And he's optimistic he'll get permission.
9: Because the area where it's located is a grass plot, so it wouldn't involve tearing up the sidewalk. It wouldn't involve cutting down any trees.
7: But it won't be until all of the big festivities happening around the semi-quincentennial are wrapped up. Maybe we can rebuild the observatory for the next transit of Venus, which won't occur until the year 2117. We're talking about science in early America. There is a reason many of the country's founders were so passionate about science. They saw it as fundamental not just to understanding the world, but to creating the rules that would govern their new nation. In the Declaration of Independence, they quote, "the laws of nature and nature's God." But what are these laws, and how do they translate to government and human societies?
10: Natural law is an idea derived from the ancient Romans, who believed that somewhere sort of out there in the world, there were laws that were both physical and moral that governed the universe and human societies, and that we should not violate.
7: That's Carolyn Winterer. She is a professor of history and American studies at Stanford University.
10: The reason that natural law appears in the Declaration of Independence is because the American revolutionaries were struggling in the 18th century to find a way to ground their new ideas about how colonies and empires should relate, you know, all of their reasoning for the American Revolution in something else besides Christianity and something else besides royal government. And so they resurrected this old idea of natural law to find a new way of establishing human societies and human endeavors in the natural world.
7: And thinking about these laws of nature that the ancients talked about, when we look at nature, we can see that there are certain structures that seem to govern the flow of things, to put it somewhat vaguely. But what exactly are these laws that we're talking about? Like, what were they seeing in the natural world to speak to these rules?
10: Yeah, well, this is a great question that they also have. So in their view, natural law is sort of like these lovely Easter eggs that God has placed for us to find through our human ingenuity, because among the other gifts that God has given us, he has given us reason. And if we correctly use our reason, we can find these Easter eggs. So Isaac Newton finds some of the Easter eggs during the scientific revolution in the 17th century, and he discovers this law of gravity. And then, you know, from then until now, other laws are discovered, laws of thermodynamics, and, you know, suddenly there are black holes, you know, later, right, in the 20th century. But the laws are in the 18th century conception of the universe. You know, God created the universe. They don't get rid of God. That is a common misconception about the American revolutionaries. Even the most radical of them, like Ben Franklin, did not believe that God did not exist. So God created the universe long ago, but he's a kind of divine clockmaker, a divine engineer. And so he steps back from his creation. But having also created the laws of the universe, like, you know, the planets revolve around the sun and there is gravity, he allows us to find them and then to use them for the betterment of all of humanity.
7: It seems like a big jump, though, to look at the laws of physics or thermodynamics and then come up with ways to govern human interactions, basically. So how did they bridge that gap?
10: Yes, well, they invent the idea of society, that societies are the things that humans live in as a natural way that humans should live, and that all societies have laws by which they are governed. They too are governed by the laws of nature, so that certain things that happen in society are good and other things that happen in society are bad, and that all societies go through the same four stages of evolution, from hunter-gatherers to what they call civilization. So they begin to apply the idea that there are physical laws in the universe to the idea that there are essentially physical laws that govern societies.
7: And what were some of the laws that they talked about observing in nature that then applies to structuring a society?
10: Yeah, so it's not a one-to-one correspondence, right? So they don't say, like, there is a law of gravity in society. But they do think, for example, that one, you know, law in society is that governments should serve the people that they govern. You know, this law is that governments only exist temporarily to serve the needs of the society that creates it. So, you know, to be very clear, they don't think that the laws of nature can be directly imported into societies. They believe that societies also are governed by certain laws. Another law, for example, might be that all societies exist for the happiness of human beings. We only live to be contented in the world and to make the world a better place. They call this progress. It's an invented idea of the 18th century, the idea that all human societies should get better and better, and that it is reason that gives us access to what makes us happy, and that it is our obligation to create governments and other social institutions that are 100% there for the happiness of human beings.
7: But if we look at, you know, the phrasing, the laws of nature is written in there, right? But when you actually look at the foundation for what that is or what it might be, it's not quite as solid as one might think. It's a construct that they came up with to reorganize how the world works in a way.
10: That is exactly right. And that is a really important insight for understanding the American Revolution. Unlike the laws of nature, you know, which actually work, right? Like if you drop a rock, it will hit the ground.
7: Physics, yes.
10: Everything in the human realm is an invention. And yet, in its own way, it becomes real, because if everybody starts to believe the fiction, then they operate according to these new invented laws. We've created a whole government that is predicated on the idea that we hold rights as inalienable, as the Declaration says. These rights cannot be removed from us. But where are they? So this is, you know, what makes the 18th century such a remarkable moment in the history of science is, on the one hand, there's these tremendous discoveries that are actually occurring in the physical world, the transit of Venus, but there's an equal scientific revolution that is going on in the view of humanity and the view of society. It becomes its own total world. If I understand the natural world, then I have reason. And if I have reason, I can also understand myself. And then, therefore, it is legitimate for me to organize a government and then govern, because my reason, I wield it like a razor, you know, onto the mysteries of the world. And I have cracked the code.
7: Carolyn Winter is a professor of history and American studies at Stanford University. We're talking about science and how it shaped early America and the founding of this country. Coming up, as the United States went to war with Great Britain, they were up against a much more powerful army and navy. So they relied on ingenuity and innovation to gain an advantage.
4: 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At worst, it's outright crazy.
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11: 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Singing, stomping, clapping, the sound of refuge in trying times. Thomas wrote it in memory of the 9 lives lost at Charleston's Mother Emanuel Church in 2015, holding both grief and grace in the same music. I'm Tyler Klein. 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
7: This is The Pulse. I'm Mike and Scott. We're talking about science in early America. 250 years ago, the Continental Congress signed the Declaration of Independence, declaring the U.S. an independent country from Great Britain. Soon, the states had to go to war against a powerful nation with the world's best navy at the time. How could America even stand a chance? There was an inventor who thought of a way to gain an advantage. Alan Yu has this story.
13: David Bushnell may not be a household name, but he's a hometown hero in a specific part of Connecticut, a town that is now called Westbrook. Bushnell came from a farming family, but wanted to study at Yale. He got to the school shortly after the British occupied Boston in the 1770s.
14: Arriving at Yale, he had a pretty crazy idea, which was that you could blow stuff up underwater.
13: Elizabeth Kaiser is the executive director of the Connecticut River Museum, where David Bushnell is a big deal. She says his idea was to get close to British warships by traveling below the water's surface, a covert operation, and then blow up the ships underwater. This was a completely novel concept at the time.
14: Everyone else thought that would be impossible, but he was really committed to the idea.
13: He wanted to build a new kind of ship that could go below the surface of the water and attach a mine to another ship that would explode after a specific time. It took David Bushnell years to figure out how this would work.
14: Building that whole enterprise required so many new inventions.
13: For example, how would the vessel sink at the right time and then come back up?
14: The idea that you would use bilge, water, as a way to decrease or increase your height within the water so that you could have buoyancy was totally new. No one had ever done that before. Submarines still use technology like that today.
13: But the innovation did not stop there. The pilot inside the submarine needed light to see when operating underwater. David Bushnell came up with the idea to use foxfire fungus, which naturally glows in the dark. After years of tinkering and refining, Bushnell came up with a ship that a soldier later called the Turtle. It looked like a barrel, or maybe a giant coconut, with a hatch on top and two propellers, cranked by hand to move through the water. Another novel concept.
14: The idea of a propeller to move the submarine up and down, back and forth, and across the water was totally new.
13: Now it was finally time to test out the Turtle and train a pilot on how to use it.
14: The submarine vessel that he created was just big enough for one person to stand in. And when it was all closed up, you had only about 30 minutes of air.
13: The idea is that the Turtle would approach an enemy ship underwater and then attach a wooden case of gunpowder to the ship's hull with a drill. The drill would fasten the explosives to the enemy ship and start a clockwork mechanism. Once the Turtle had safely escaped, the explosives would go off. David Bushnell, his brother, and a few other trusted compatriots did some test runs with the Turtle in the Connecticut River. In September 1776, they brought the Turtle to New York Harbor for their first real mission: blow up a British warship, the HMS Eagle. David Bushnell's brother was supposed to be the pilot, but he got sick, so they had to train Ezra Lee, a volunteer. Roy Manston is a retired Navy engineer and diver. He wrote a book about the Turtle and picks up the story.
15: It was surprising to everyone, I think, is that it actually was able to perform its function as a submarine.
13: But the water was rough and choppy, and the pilot, Ezra Lee, struggled to attach the mine to the British ship with the 30 minutes of air he had.
15: He just kept making attempts to connect to the underside of the hull and was not successful and just had to make his escape. When he could tell that he was running out of air, he had to leave the underside of the ship, surface, and then it was beginning to be morning, and so he had to try to escape and go back to Manhattan, where they made two more attempts over the next couple of weeks.
13: In the end, the Turtle never did blow up a British ship, or any ship, and no one knows what happened to it. David Bushnell went to Georgia, studied medicine, and became a doctor. But the idea of what he tried to do stuck around. George Washington and Thomas Jefferson discussed this daring mission in letters to each other. Washington called it an effort of genius. Roy says everything David Bushnell invented for the Turtle worked. He just had to work around so many challenges.
15: There was a lot of effort on the pilot's side, and so propulsion was definitely a factor. He would have used up the oxygen in his little capsule, his little Turtle, pretty quickly.
13: And Roy knows this because he has seen and heard firsthand how tiring it can be to operate the Turtle. That's the sound of someone driving a working replica of the Turtle. It's from 2008, when Roy and his colleagues in the Navy tested a working replica of the Turtle in the Mystic River in Connecticut. Roy used letters and other written records to work on the replica with multiple classes of local high school students.
15: It wasn't just a couple of old men that were there trying to play with a submarine. We had all the students that were there at that particular year, and other ones that had already graduated came back to Mystic Seaport to witness this and to help take data.
13: A trained Navy diver went inside the submarine with a scuba tank. Roy and his colleagues thought it would not be safe for a high school student. They tried taking the submarine underwater and moved it around in a figure eight formation to see how tight they could make the turns.
15: We were able to pretty well prove that the concept of this little wooden submarine propelled by one person could have done its job. It's just that the technologies just were not ready for this idea. Bushnell's idea was just 100 years ahead of its time.
13: Roy eventually wrote a book about what he learned called Turtle, David Bushnell's Revolutionary Vessel. Elizabeth Kayser from the Connecticut River Museum says the turtle became an inspiration to future inventors.
14: The turtle has left a pretty lasting legacy. Connecticut is still a state where submarines are produced. Groton, Connecticut is called the submarine capital of the world. General Dynamics Electric Boat is there, and they are continuing to build submarines that are in use by the military today. And so this sort of idea by really a local kid who had a completely audacious thought that he could blow stuff up underwater changed the face of warfare.
7: That story was reported by Alan Yu, and it inspired me to go on a little road trip. I couldn't get to Connecticut to see the turtle replica that retired Navy engineer Roy Manston tested out, but there is one closer by at the International Spy Museum in Washington, D.C. Executive Director Chris Costa says the replica is a perfect fit.
16: Yeah, so the idea of surreptitiously sneaking into a harbor to sink a British ship, that really tracks with our motif, right? Spying in special operations.
7: The replica of the turtle is right in the lobby when you walk in, and it really catches your eye.
17: This is a cramped wooden craft that essentially looks like two turtle shells joined together.
7: Mark Jacobson is the historian at the museum.
17: The hull of the two turtle-shaped halves was made of oak. It was 6 inches thick, and as you can see, it's bound with these iron bands, and even though the replica is not, the actual turtle was covered with tar, and the idea was to make it as watertight as possible.
7: Getting up close to this strange-looking vessel, you really get a sense of how challenging it must have been to be inside of it.
17: The turtle was ingenious, but it was brutal to operate. This required physical strength. It might require you getting to your target, and then all of a sudden the current is taking you another mile back downstream, and then you have to go up again. And you think about where this was going to be used, Boston Harbor, New York Harbor, and you're dealing with some pretty hefty currents for something like this.
7: We also take a closer look at the explosives, which are attached to the vessel.
17: And if you see, there's a metal screw protruding from the top of the turtle. The idea was for that to drill into the bottom of the ship and harness the torpedo to it.
7: And that's the torpedo here?
17: This is the torpedo. It looks like a giant watermelon. Think of an explosive watermelon here. And again, packed with enough gunpowder to do damage to an enormous ship, again, which is also built with 6-inch thick timbers. These ships are sturdy. It's going to take a lot to disable it.
7: Mark says the turtle tells a story of innovation and outsmarting a powerful enemy.
17: At best, it's radical. At worst, it's outright crazy. But this is the whole idea behind, if you think about how a smaller power takes on a large power. I mean, this is beyond David and Goliath. And again, it requires that sort of ingenuity, that sort of willingness to take risks, and a willingness to try out some crazy ideas. You know, we're going to overthrow sort of the system here. We're going to consider new ways of warfare. You know, espionage was considered ungentlemanly, but in the end, espionage plays a critical role in the Americans defeating the British.
7: So it was a shift in mindset, really.
17: Absolutely. I think if you look at the great revolutions in military history, there are technological components, but what has to come with that is a change in mindset, a willingness to adopt something that seemed or seems counterintuitive. You need attitude and the willingness to accept the challenges of the day. So, for example, the engineering challenges, but then the willingness to find solutions around what might seem to be intractable problems.
1: That's Mark Jacobson. He's the historian at the International Spy Museum in Washington, D.C. We're talking about science in early America. Coming up, using research, memory, and imagination to recreate a dish that became a very popular street food in early America.
18: So, I just cooked it yesterday, and I think at the end I was happy with it.
1: That's next on The Pulse.
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1: This is The Pulse. I'm Mike and Scott. We've been talking about science in early America, efforts to build a working replica of the first submarine used in combat, retracing the steps of astronomers who charted the transit of Venus. And now we're going to try to recreate an iconic dish that fueled revolutionary America, Philadelphia pepper pot soup. Some people know it from tales of George Washington eating it at Valley Forge during the Revolutionary War, or they know it as a colonial American staple. But the stories that are told about it are often incomplete, skimming over the soup's origins and the people who created it. Reporter Justin Cremon got 3 chefs who are interested in the full story to get into their kitchens and try to reconstruct it.
20: Philadelphia chef Shola Olunloyo grew up in Nigeria, and there's a dish he associates with home, a spicy meat and vegetable broth called pepper soup.
18: I eat pepper soup all the time. It's one of my favorite Nigerian dishes.
20: We're sitting in Shola's house over bowls of pepper soup that Shola has made.
18: In here, we have lamb, chicken feet, and tripe.
20: He's describing how he made it.
18: And then you finish it with a little bit of crayfish powder.
20: He tastes a spoonful.
18: Peppery. Spicy, super solid, deep flavors.
20: And then we're trying pepper soup because Shola has been thinking about it a lot lately. He moved to Philly in his 20s. This was the late 1980s, the beginning of the city's fine dining renaissance. Shola got a job at a famous restaurant, Deux Cheminées, where they served a dish called Philadelphia pepper pot soup. Shola knew its roots traced back to Africa. But the version at his new job didn't taste anything like the pepper soup Shola knew. It was spicy, but also creamy, and had seafood in it. And pumpkin. The Nigerian soup was thinner, had different proteins, and African seasonings. How was the seafood stew related to the pepper soup Shola knew? And that's when it hit him.
18: Flavor is not the only way to understand the history of food. People move with ideas. Not ingredients.
20: Shola could recognize the technique from the pepper soup he'd eaten as a kid. Deep flavor that comes from cooking ingredients for a long time. Just totally different ingredients. Stuff that was available in America to the people making the soup at the time. It told a whole story of the way black people moved and adapted.
21: It comes out of a larger African Atlantic culinary family tree.
20: That's Michael W. Twitty, a James Beard Award-winning culinary historian. He explains that pepper pot soup was brought to America through the Caribbean and South America during the transatlantic slave trade. It became popular when it was sold on Philly streets by black women known as pepper pot women, some of the first American street vendors.
21: Street hawking of food was a big thing for enslaved Africans and free people of color, especially before the Civil War.
20: So you could grab a bowl of pepper pot for dinner, or maybe as a hangover cure after a rough night. Like Shola, Michael notes that the soup is more about an idea than a rigid set of flavors.
21: One of the most important elements of African-American creolization was improvisation.
20: So you had this technique, boiling meats or seafood for a long time to make a rich broth, adding chopped vegetables and hot peppers and spices to brighten it, substitute in the ingredients you've got, and then, as a great chef once said, bam, you've got pepper pot. Michael says the soup speaks not only to its African and Caribbean origins, but also to the American city where it landed.
21: Philadelphia was an incredibly diverse city. It was blacker than people know.
20: Which is the part of the pepper pot story that often gets missed when we talk about George Washington eating it to stay warm during the Revolutionary War.
21: During that harsh winter at Valley Forge, it was an African Atlantic dish that saved his ass.
20: Food historian William Woys Weaver, author of the forthcoming book Pepper Pot City, also points to the dish's Spanish colonial history.
0: The Spanish in the Caribbean had a dish that they called olla podrida, sour pot. And that gets translated into English as pepper pot.
20: There were Pennsylvania Dutch influences that entered the soup's lineage.
0: By the 1750s and 60s, pepper pot was one of the main foods served in taverns. We know that from newspaper ads. Every neighborhood had its own pepper pot, and every cook made it her own way. There were thousands of pepper pots.
20: In the 1800s, the soup had a revival as a kind of home economics way of using leftovers. Because the Pennsylvania Railroad had its hub in Philly, the soup was served in dining cars all through the eastern U.S., spreading its reputation. Campbell's made a version throughout the 20th century, marketing it with the American lore around George Washington and aristocratic Philly dining clubs. Andy Warhol even included the Philadelphia Pepper Pot label in his famous series of soup cans. But all of this took the soup farther and farther away from its African and Caribbean origins. So pepper pot soup contains all these stories of Philadelphia, of the Caribbean, of West Africa, of slavery, of America. And this is a story you can eat if you know how to make the dish. Food historian Michael W. Twitty says that part is important.
21: In order for food to not die, it has to be eaten.
20: And that's something Chef Shola Olunloyo was thinking about. How there are hardly any restaurants that serve the dish anymore, or home cooks who make it. And how other chefs, particularly black chefs, must have their own stories and connections to it. Which is how he came up with the idea for a pepper pot soup slam. Shola, now a technical food consultant who's worked with some of the most famous chefs in the world, decided to get together with two other prominent black chefs in Philly to cook pepper pot soup for each other. They'd each present their own version of the dish, explain the story behind it, and taste. Angie Brown, who's cooked on NBC and was awarded Eater's Chef of the Year last year, is one of the chefs. She got a recipe from her great-grandmother, Carrie, whose pepper pot soup Angie ate as a kid.
3: Nobody really knows how to make pepper pot if you didn't grow up in a household where it was made authentically.
20: Sitting beneath a portrait of that great-grandmother, inside Angie's home, she acknowledges she's never tried making the soup before, but it's part of her story.
3: It takes me back to my great-grandmother, my grandmother. I mean, if I close my eyes, I can see them.
20: She feels confident her version will hold up to the other chefs.
3: I'm going to school them, you know. Hopefully they'll take heed.
20: In addition to the chefs, a small group of experts will taste the soups. This includes food historian William Woys Weaver, as well as another esteemed guest, a person you may have heard of.
22: My name is Mike and Scott. I host a podcast called The Pulse.
20: Since Mike and will be tasting the soups, I wanted to ask her a few questions about food, starting with one I've often pondered. What does Mike and Scott like to eat?
22: I like German food, I like Italian food, I like Chinese food, I like Thai food a lot.
23: How are you with spice?
22: I can tolerate like some spice, but I have some friends who are really, really seriously into like hot peppers and hot sauces, and I cannot hang with them.
20: I was curious about these hot pepper-eating friends of Mikan, but we only had a minute, so I asked if she'd ever tried pepper pot soup before.
22: No, I'm very excited.
23: Can I say something that might tamp down your excitement a little?
22: Okay.
23: The traditional versions of this dish contains tripe.
20: Tripe is the stomach lining of a cow, which has a honeycomb look and a chewiness to it.
22: Okay. That's fine. I will tell you that when I grew up, we ate beef tongue. We also ate a lot of liver. We ate kidney.
23: I really just said the tripe thing to scare you, but obviously you're undaunted.
2: Now she was starting to scare me a little with her exhaustive repertoire of organ meats. We didn't know which versions of pepper pot soup the chefs would create. The classic version is made with beef tripe, beef stock, vegetables like carrot, potato, and onion, and hot peppers. This is the version Campbell's later adapted, maybe toned down, and popularized. But with the creativity of a good chef, pepper pot is like a jazz composition. You have a form, a basic way of cooking it, but then you can improvise whatever you want within that. Seafood instead of meat, habanero peppers instead of black pepper. Everything is inspired by the original tune, but you can go as John Coltrane as you want with it. On the day of the Pepper Pot Soup Slam, I arrive at Shola's house in South Philadelphia. He and Angie are already in the kitchen, making final touches to their soups. Soon, the third voice in this chef conversation enters the kitchen, Omar Tate, chef of the highly buzzed Philadelphia restaurant Honeysuckle. A recent guest on the Tamron Hall show, Omar's also a writer, an activist, painter, and he thinks of food as part of his artistic practice. In his cooking, he tries to both demonstrate and widen the idea of black food culture.
5: I'm always trying to recenter the things that are very specific to a black American existence.
2: And pepper pot soup is a great vehicle for that.
5: I know I never heard of it until I was reading books that were academic. It was a soup that was canned that disappeared, like turtle soup, gone. Pepper pot, gone. Catfish and waffles, gone. Right?
2: For Omar, it's not so much about history as the practice of cooking and tasting the dish in the present.
5: It's more modern than it is historical. Like, what are we doing now?
2: To help us think about what all these dishes are saying, and if they're any good, we also brought in a professional taster who has some experience judging food.
6: My name is Craig LeBan, and I am the restaurant critic for the Philadelphia Inquirer.
2: Craig's been interested in Philadelphia pepper pot, which he considers an iconic American dish.
6: But like a lot of those icons, they've sort of faded away over the centuries. We don't.
2: Soon Mikan arrives, and we're ready to taste. Everyone sits down at Shola's dining room table. We start with Angie's soup, which is closest to the traditional American version I described earlier. She's assembled it from a series of layered steps, building flavor like the foundation of a building.
3: So I fried the bacon, and then I dropped the veal in it and fried the veal in the bacon grease. Got that nice and brown.
2: What do our tasters think of Angie's great-grandmother's soup? Restaurant critic Craig LeBan admires the textures in the dish.
6: You have all the soft little vegetables, the snap of the greens, but then you hit the little chewy bounce, a little nugget of tripe.
2: Could Mikan hang with this level of spice?
7: It's really delicious, and I enjoy the fact that the pepper hits you afterwards. It's not.
2: People love the depth of flavor in Angie's version. While they finish, Omar assembles his, which looks more like a composed restaurant dish, highlighting each ingredient. There's a big piece of braised oxtail on the bone, squares of tripe, giant lima beans, a fat slice of smoked pork belly, and a little green condiment.
5: This is Holy Trinity relish. In the recipes that I've seen, there's always like green bell pepper, red bell pepper, all that stuff.
2: Omar studied paintings and books that refer to pepper pot to help him bring it to life.
5: The ingredients are the things that demonstrate the culture clash to me. You know what I mean?
2: The tasters say Omar's version makes the soup feel present and immediate. Mikan's verdict?
7: The oxtail just melts in your mouth.
2: Food historian William Moyes Weaver agrees.
8: I like the creativity of it.
2: Now Shola is up, and he throws us a curveball. He starts by talking about De Cheminée, the restaurant where he worked when he first came to Philly. The chef there, Fritz Blank, was obsessed with culinary history. He kept a famous cookbook library with thousands of volumes from around the world. And he was also a microbiologist.
24: I haven't made this soup in about 12 to 15 years.
25: Oh, wow.
24: But I made this soup like at least once a week. So this is his seafood pepper pot soup with pumpkin.
2: It's the soup Shola ate all those years ago, when he had the revelation about how pepper pot soup was descended from his Nigerian ancestor. Now he serves up this creamy golden broth with mussels and scallops at the bottom, cooked by the warm soup. There's ginger, shallot, nutmeg.
24: So I just cooked it yesterday, and I think at the end I was happy with it. If you like the soup, you should send your things to Fritz Blank. God bless his soul. He was a fantastic man.
2: The soup looked and tasted nothing like the others, and yet it was called Philadelphia Pepper Pot. Mikan really liked it.
22: It's a totally different dish, but it's incredible. It just is a really deep, lovely flavor.
2: After exploring all the versions of the dish, the chefs and their guests had some fun debating what actually makes a Philadelphia pepper pot soup. Chef Angie Brown.
3: I think what defines pepper pot, if we were to go back to the 1700s, would be the women that made it.
2: Omar Tate argues that the term pepper pot was more general.
5: My suggestion, just based on the context, is that the word meant soup in whatever demonstration the women wanted to apply. There's some very specific distinctions that has to be spicy. If it doesn't have tripe, I don't think it can be considered Philadelphia pepper pot. So what did we
2: do? But critic Craig LeBan asks Omar what Shola's soup was then.
5: Some shit I never had before in my life.
2: They all agreed it told a story about America. Omar describes it like this.
5: It's like you're traveling across the sea and picking up ingredient after ingredient after ingredient after ingredient.
2: The journey, he says, isn't a straight line.
5: It is kind of like a spiral, right? Because the memory's trying to circle back home at every point.
2: Everyone remarks that there's more possibility in the dish than they ever knew, that it doesn't feel like something out of a history book anymore. Craig LeBan puts it this way.
4: It's like a little match in the wind. It's like flickering. It's about to go out, but people can still resurrect it. It's like it's still alive.
2: Shola says he's glad he was able to share his personal memories and discuss the larger food tradition this way.
24: It's easy to look forward. What's very difficult is to look backward. The core reason we cook is to create flavor memories. That's what cooking is about.
2: But maybe it was the illustrious food critic Mikan Scott who put it best.
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22: 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Our health and science reporters are Alan Yu and Liz Tung. Charlie Kyer is our engineer, and this week we had additional engineering from Diana Martinez. Our producers are Nicole Curry and Lindsay Lazarski. I'm Mikan Scott. Thank you for listening.
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1: They were rebels, outcasts of the Paris art scene. 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
4: I mean, all of my life, we've been going through protests, so I would say the best week in Paris is a week with a protest or a week with a strike. 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
5: Now the forecast for Chickasaw Country. Sunday has a 40% chance of rain and thunderstorms this afternoon. Sunshine and a high near 95. Overnight, a 50% chance of rain and thunderstorms that continues on Monday. We'll have a low of 72, a Monday high near 92. This is the Chickasaw Community Radio Network.
1: What should you do to give yourself a perfect week in Paris? A pair of French tour guides have recommendations in just a bit on today's All Paris edition of Travel with Rick Steves. And architecture critic James Gardner returns with pointers for your first time at the massive Louvre Art Museum. Even if you don't go in, the building itself can tell you stories about the history of France. Let's start the hour with expert advice for enjoying the Impressionist art that we treasure today. It all started in Paris. At first, it was too radical for most back in the late 19th century. But a group of artists in Paris kept experimenting with capturing the vagaries of light and shadow on their canvases and making the outdoors their studio. Today, we call the effects of their short brush strokes and combining colors Impressionism. And what better place to enjoy their masterpieces than where these artists live? Guiding us right now on Travel with Rick Steves to the top places for viewing Impressionist art up close in and around Paris is Elizabeth Van Hest. Elizabeth visited Paris from her home in the Netherlands more than 40 years ago. She liked it so much, she's made Paris her home ever since. Elizabeth, bonjour.
2: Thank you.
1: First of all, Elizabeth, how do you define Impressionism?
2: If you think of Impressionism, it is amazing because everybody knows the word. It was, in fact, never introduced by the painters themselves or art specialists. No, it was, in fact, a negative criticism. Because, you know, when the painters who started to paint in the open air and use a different kind of techniques, not a composition anymore, not mixing your colors on your palette. Mm-hmm. No, they started to paint directly on the canvas, and you, as a spectator, you are going to mix the colors.
1: So they would dab two colors together next to each other on the canvas, and it would mix between the canvas and your eyes, and they wouldn't mix it on their palette.
2: Yes.
1: And that gives it a more vibrancy.
2: Exactly. And these painters, you know, they could only become well-known through the official exhibitions. There were no art galleries in those days. So since so many painters have been refused on those official exhibitions in the Salon, in the Louvre, or in the Luxembourg Palace, well, they decided to organize their exhibition themselves. And they did that in a place owned by a photographer called Nada. It was in the year 1874. And, of course, all these young painters, they had to display their artwork. And Monet, he took one of his paintings that he had painted in the harbor of Le Havre, where he grew up. And he gave it quickly a title saying, Impression Soleil Levant, Impression Sunrise. And there an art critic came inside and said, ha, ha, ha, look at that. That is called Impressionism. And this word became well known, although the painters themselves called themselves independent.
1: because they were stepping away from the conservative salon, the mainstream, and they were sort of rebels. And then the critics said, it's just a scant impression, just as an insult. But they embraced it. And then it was impressionism.
2: Exactly.
1: And it's a beautiful thing because we can paint reality beautifully by this point. And now we're going beyond that, getting impressions of the sun and the shadows and the colors dappled in the shade.
2: Yes.
1: And you find that when you're in Paris. Now, if you're going to go to Paris, Elizabeth, and you want to see the best of the Impressionists, what would your top four or five sites be?
2: Of course, you go first to the Orsay Museum. Mm-hmm. That is the largest collection. This is, well, paradise for all those who like Impressionism.
1: So that's the Orsay Gallery, the former big train station right along the Seine River, which is now turned into the great museum collecting all the collections of post-Louvre art. The Louvre goes until about 1850 or something, and then after that we see it now together in the Orsay.
2: Exactly. And you see work until the beginning of the 20th century, so also post-Impressionism. Then you shouldn't miss, of course, the Orangerie. And now the water lilies by Monet, who were donated by the great artist to France and the French after the First World War as a gift of peace. Well, if you go there inside, you find peace in yourself.
1: Now, this is the Orangerie. It was a place where they kept the orange trees originally for the palace associated with the Louvre.
2: Yes.
1: And then the new purpose is to contain art. And I understand Monet actually designed the way his water lilies would be situated
2: there. Yes, but he never saw it himself. He wanted it to be shown to the public after his death.
1: Wow.
2: Because he was aware of the fact that the times had changed. And, you know, after the First World War, art will change very much.
1: Now, if you want to see more of Monet's great paintings in Paris, what's another gallery you would go to?
2: I would say go to Marmottan. Don't miss Marmottan Museum. That is where the son of Monet donated all the artwork that was still in Giverny, as you see. He had one son who inherited. When the son died, Michel, he donated it to the Marmottan Museum.
1: And it's a beautiful mansion also on the edge of Paris, the Marmottan Museum, Marmottan. We often think of Impressionism as paint on canvas, but sculpture, carving marble, can also be Impressionist. If we want to get a dose of that, what should we do?
2: Well, then you should go and not miss the Rodin Museum. It is the place where Rodin had his last studio, the last years of his life, and suddenly the idea came up to donate his artwork to the state so that they could transform that mansion.
1: In his studio. And you can see right where Rodin, the great sculptor, and he happened to be working at the same time as Monet and these great Impressionist painters.
2: Yes, they were nearly born on the same day, only 2 days.
1: Is that right?
2: Yes.
1: Now, you know, we're all tied into a certain medium when we're thinking about art, but music is part of this also.
2: Yes.
1: Is it any coincidence that to me, some music feels Impressionistic?
2: Well, you should listen to Claude Debussy, for instance.
1: Was he working in the same decade?
2: Yes.
1: So there you go. Yeah.
2: A little later, but yes.
1: But still Impressionist in style.
2: Yes.
1: This is Travel with Rick Steves. We're delving into some slice of culture from far away as we do each week here on this radio show. And today we're joined by Elizabeth Van Hest talking about Impressionism in and around Paris. Our phone number is 877-333-7425. And you can email us at radio@ricksteves.com. Kristen's on the phone in Delray Beach, Florida. Kristen, thanks for your call.
6: Thanks. It's great to be able to talk to you. I just want to say how much I enjoyed seeing the Marmottan Museum last May, and I am a great fan of Monet, and to be able to see the painting that he did, which inspired the term Impressionism, was very exciting.
1: It is fun to see what I think fairly can be called the first Impressionist painting, mm-hmm. and to think of the fun that these guys were just, you know, perturbing all of the mainstream artists, and then the winners were the rebels who broke away from the salon and started their own movement, and of course it was born in Paris, and we can see the great sights there. And Kristen, wasn't it fun getting out to the Marmottan Museum?
6: It really was, and we're going back again, as we felt we didn't see it all.
1: I enjoyed an Impressionist experience just going through the park outside of the Marmottan to see the kids on the carousel there and just think, this
6: is
1: the same sort of delightful scene that would have inspired an Impressionist painter back in the 1880s.
6: Absolutely.
1: Kristen, thanks for your call.
6: Yeah, thanks. Nice to talk to you. Bye.
1: You too. Once Elizabeth Van Hest saw Paris, she fell in love with the city and has made it her home ever since. Elizabeth is a licensed national guide to the amazing art scene in Paris and across France. We have more with this week's show notes at ricksteves.com/radio. Joanne's calling in from Tustin, California.
7: Hi, it's great to be on. I'm a big Monet fan. And when I was in Paris, I wanted to go visit Monet's garden in Giverny. And it was a bit of far away, having to take train and the bus and walking there, standing in line. But when I stepped into that garden, it was just amazing. I saw just a part of his paintings everywhere in his garden.
1: It is an amazing experience, and let's make sure our listeners know what you're talking about here. Joanne, it's Giverny, and that is G-I-V-E-R-N-Y. I believe it's about 50 miles west of Paris, and you get there by train. You go to a town called Vernon, V-E-R-N-O-N, and then that's just a few miles from Giverny, and you make your way from there. But this is the beautiful sort of farmhouse that Monet spent his last 40 years, and he created his pastoral paradise with a pond and floating lilies and weeping willow trees and the Japanese bridge. And when you walk through there, you can just imagine this artistic genius being in his glory there. Elizabeth, tell us about Giverny a little bit.
2: Every time I'm visiting Giverny, I feel like if I'm walking through one of his paintings. And it's always a pleasure. Don't say if you pick a day when it is raining that it's not interesting. It is.
1: And this is the beautiful thing about Impressionism.
2: Yes.
1: You could paint a different painting standing on the same spot, looking at the same garden at different times of day and in different weather. And from an Impressionist's point of view, they're completely different because the physical substance is just the rack upon which the colors and the light is hanging.
2: Yeah, and that's why Monet picked out so many series. Mm-hmm. Series of haystacks, series of poplars, series of the Cathedral of Rouen, but then the series, of course, of his water lilies.
1: Mm.
2: About 30 years he will dedicate his life to water lilies paintings, and the last, let's say, 10 or 15 years, he will work on these huge canvases that
1: this
2: we can
1: was
2: see
1: his,
2: now in
1: this
2: the
1: was
2: oratory.
1: His opus magnum, really,
2: yes.
1: this water lilies. Joanne, thanks for your call, and thanks for reminding us about Giverny. Thank you, Joanne.
7: Bye-bye.
1: Elizabeth, when we're talking about Impressionism and how Paris inspired these great artists, and they were so revolutionary, today, as travelers in the 21st century, in this great city of Paris, how would you walk around and just get an Impressionistic joy out of what you see actually today in real life?
2: Well, first of all, you can go to the Tuileries Gardens, painted so often by Sisley, Pizarro, and Monet, that I consider as the real Impressionist. You sit along the River Seine, and you see the sun reflected in the water, and you're with Monet, who said, "When I look at that, I close my eyes, and what remains in my mind, I reflect it on my canvas, and it will be an artwork, it will be a painting." Of course, you go to Montmartre. There's very little left from the original Montmartre, how the painters have known it. But there is still a wine garden. There are two windmills, wooden windmills, that remind you of the time of the Impressionists.
1: Mm-hmm.
2: And then I think I would take you to the Bois de Boulogne, because that is the whole period of Napoleon III, you know. You can still rent a little boat, a little barge, and you row exactly like in the paintings of the Impressionists.
1: And that's the Grand Park just on the edge of Paris, where
2: yes.
1: You can really enjoy that sort of love of life that the Impressionists so beautifully captured
2: yes.
1: on canvas.
2: Of course, you should also go behind the Saint-Lazare railway station. People like painters like Caillebotte,
1: mm-hmm.
2: they were very impressed by the new constructions. Don't forget that Impressionism is also the Paris of Napoleon III.
1: So this is part of the new industrial age,
2: yes.
1: and they were capturing the wonder
2: exactly.
1: of that age as well.
2: And you know, Monet went to Saint-Lazare railway station. He even said to the chief in the train station, "Stop that train, I have to paint it."
1: Elizabeth Van Hest, you're inspiring us all to go back to Paris with a little bit different eyes so we can appreciate the Impressionist overlay of that beautiful city. Thank you very much for sharing.
2: It was a pleasure.
1: Au revoir.
2: Thank you.
1: What should first-timers visiting the Louvre do to tackle Paris's massive art museum? In just a bit, we'll hear how even the building itself can tell you a lot about France. But first, tour guides from Paris offer tips for designing a perfect week in the French capital. Bonjour. It's Travel with Rick Steves.
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1: 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Ernest Hemingway once called Paris a movable feast, a city that stays with you. 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History buffs, lovers of great art and architecture, and gourmands of all stripes fall in love with the city as well. 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Arnaud, Véronique, thanks for joining us.
4: Thank you very much.
9: Yeah, yes. Thank you.
1: Now, Véronique, you used to live right here in Seattle, and now you live in Paris. Are you French? Are you American? What's your story?
9: I am both. I was born in France, but I'm also an American citizen. Uh-huh. I lived here for 23 years, and uh-huh. I relocated back to France. So I'm a Parisian once again.
1: And yeah. You've got a foot in both cultures, so you're a True. Good teacher. You can understand the American confusion with things that are complicatedly
9: mm-hmm.
1: French.
9: Mm-hmm.
1: What's one little extra important angle that you'd give a visitor coming to Paris?
9: An important angle? I would try and explain the difference between the Paris that people know, you know, when the big stereotypes about Paris, the grand Paris, close to the Seine River, the touristy sites. I would show them, I think, neighborhoods that are a little bit off the beaten path where people live, which is not all sitting outside a cafe and sipping a glass of wine.
1: There's a reality. The tourists have these clichetic images almost of strolling mm-hmm. the Champs-Élysées or yeah. going up the Eiffel Tower or cruising the Seine.
9: Yeah, and there's that.
1: But of course, but there's people in workaday neighborhoods, and you can take the metro out and visit a neighborhood. Arnaud, I hear that Paris is a collection of neighborhoods, really.
4: Yes.
1: Talk a little bit about that.
4: Well, it's like you can have like a lot of little villages in Paris. Mm-hmm. That's what really the joy of living in Paris would be. You could be in the 18th arrondissement and then have the feeling of being in Montmartre. Or you could be by the Republic Square, walking along a canal, and you feel everywhere, it's like a little village. You have all the shops nearby, all the cafes nearby. You have like very close life, in fact. You don't move very much from your neighborhood.
1: So that probably is your world, your arrondissement or your neighborhood.
4: Yeah, it's and then, very
1: of course,
4: important.
1: If you want to go to the museum or to some concert yeah. or a nice restaurant, you can hop in the metro and in 15
4: very
1: minutes
4: easy.
1: You can be
4: when
1: there.
4: When there is a metro, of course.
1: We got to talk about these strikes and things that are going on in Paris. But before we dig into all of that, I just want to think of the best week in Paris. Now, we mm-hmm. don't need to worry about the day by day, but I'd like to hear from both of you. If you had a visitor for, say, a week, what is the four or five really important things that you have to experience, would you say, if you're planning a trip? Véronique.
9: I think it's very stressful for visitors, especially if it's their first or second visit, or if they know they won't be back right away. There's mm-hmm. big pressure to see a lot of the big sites. And so people end up running all day long. So my advice would be, that's great, we need to see the big sites, but also try and take your time, take a deep breath, have a day, an afternoon where you actually stroll. We call it flâner, F-L-A-N-E-R, flâner, which means to stroll. And that's what Parisians do, take your time, sit outside a cafe, go see a photo exhibit if you want to, have brunch somewhere. Parisians love brunch.
1: You could have a delightful day just strolling and mm-hmm. adventuring with no real list of sites. Just
9: yes,
1: to,
9: so it would be very important to do, I think. Big cities like Paris, New York, London, they can be exhausting.
1: Take your time.
9: Yeah.
1: So that's very good advice. Arnaud, if you were thinking of a handful of essential famous sites.
4: Like the biggies, you mean?
1: Yeah, the biggies.
4: Like which you can't miss in 1 week. Well, of course, you have to go to the Louvre. I think you have to go to the Orsay Museum. You have to go to the Ile de la Cité, see the Sainte-Chapelle, walk by Notre Dame, of course. You have to go through the Latin Quarter, the Marais District.
1: The Marais, yeah.
4: Luxembourg Gardens. And that's really, well, of course, so Champs-Élysées, Eiffel Tower.
1: And
4: that's,
1: okay, there you go.
4: That's what you can't miss.
1: Véronique, is there anything else that you would add to Arnaud's list?
9: No, he gave a pretty good list, I think, of the landmarks, the basics. Huh?
4: It sounds a bit like a cliché, perhaps. But
1: they're cliches, but it's Paris.
4: Yes,
1: you
4: it
1: know?
4: Is.
1: You got to do it. Now, if you think the museums, I like to think of the Louvre and the Orsay as connecting each other.
9: Yeah.
1: One is until about 1850, and the other is from 1850 on, right?
9: Mm-hmm.
4: Well, very precisely, actually, the Louvre, it's everything from the very beginning until 1848.
1: Okay.
4: And then the Orsay Museum is all the connections between 1848 and 1914. And then after 1914, you have to go to the Pompidou Center or the Palace of Tokyo, which is modern contemporary
1: there
4: art.
1: There you go. Okay, so it's three parts.
10: Mm-hmm.
1: Okay, so then, of course, there's many, many more museums, but that's good. Tour guides Véronique Savoy and Arnaud Sévignon have shown hundreds of Americans the highlights of La Belle France. They're recommending how to have the perfect week in Paris right now on Travel with Rick Steves. Arnaud also offers accommodations and day tours on an 8-person houseboat from his base a little downstream from Paris. And after living in the U.S. for many years, Véronique moved back to France and now is based in the historic town of Tours in the Loire Valley. She posts walking tour videos of France with Véro on YouTube and Facebook and at her French Girl in Seattle website. We provide links with this week's show at ricksteves.com/radio. You talk about the districts. We've got the Île de la Cité. That's the island in the middle of the Seine.
4: Mm-hmm.
1: And in a lot of ways, that's sort of where Paris was born, I think.
4: That's the beginning of it, yes.
1: Back in Roman times.
4: Even
10: before that.
4: Before that. You know, from the Gauls.
1: And of course, when you say Gauls, those are the people that were there when the Romans conquered
4: before
1: the Gauls,
4: Romans,
1: right?
4: Yes. Mm-hmm. Yeah.
1: So we've got the Île de la Cité, and then we've got the Marais that you mentioned, and that's the... Oh, what's the Marais? What is
4: it? It's more like a very elegant district. We have mansions from the 17th century and 18th century too. Lovely little shops also.
1: Great
4: very quaint shops.
1: Wonderful restaurants. I love the Marais.
4: You have also within the Jewish Quarter.
1: The Jewish Quarter.
4: Yes, there's also
1: wonderful
4: the
1: squares.
4: Quarter too. It's just all about history. Quaint, narrow streets. And
1: the Marais used to be, it means literally swamp.
10: Yes.
4: Swamps, yes.
1: So it was the place where the poor people would go.
4: It was a marshy land, you know, way
1: And then
4: back.
1: It was cheap rent, so the artists would go
4: cheap,
1: there.
4: Yeah.
1: And then it became trendy, and then it got too expensive for the artists.
10: It just went through cycles.
4: Before the war, you would find mostly carpenters, plumbers, all these kind of small professions, you see. And today it's totally gentrified.
1: And great museums, wonderful little museums, plus a couple of major museums.
4: Mm-hmm.
10: And one of the best, my favorite, was always the Musée Carnavalet, the Carnavalet Museum. And it's the history of Paris,
1: the history
10: of the French Revolution. Mm. It's inside one of those hôtels particuliers, former private mansions. You can't lose there. And the entrance is free because it's part of the Paris Musée network.
1: Wow.
4: Yes.
1: So if you want history, let's say you like Napoleon or the French Revolution you're curious about, or, you know, Mansart and roofs and whatever, all this great French history, you got it right there in the Carnavalet.
4: Right,
10: oh, the Carnavalet
4: was
10: fabulous. There's even a mini, there was a model of the guillotine, remember?
4: Yeah.
10: There was a model
1: and
10: of the guillotine.
1: It's in a hotel. Explain, Véronique, the hotel that
10: must be.
1: What is that? What is hotel? Because we see the word hotel and we think it's a place to rent a bed.
10: So, the word hotel has several meanings. One of them is obviously where we go with our tour members. And another one is Hôtel de Ville, which is the city hall, hotel of the city. And then the third use is hôtel particulier, and this is what we call those beautiful private mansions, such as the ones that can be found in Le Marais and other neighborhoods in Paris.
1: What's your favorite mansion to visit in Paris?
10: My favorite mansion, Carnavalet would be pretty high on my list, but recently I went to another museum that also sits in Le Marais, and it's called the Cognac J Museum.
4: Oh,
10: it also sits in another beautiful...
4: beautiful connection.
10: And it's dedicated to the 18th century, and it also sits in a... In fact, Le Marais is full of places.
1: What is the name of that second one dedicated to the...
10: Cognac J. It's the name of the family.
1: Say that with an American accent, Véronique.
10: Cognac J.
1: Cognac J, there you go.
4: And, come on.
1: Arnaud, there's one hotel that I love, Jacquemart-André.
4: Jacquemart-André, yes.
1: Describe that.
4: Oh, it's a beautiful mansion. Alors, this one is located further west. It's on the Boulevard Haussmann. And it's a 19th century mansion, which was belonging to very rich people, Nelly Jacquemart and Édouard André. Everything separated them. One was Protestant, the other one was Catholic. One had a fortune, the other one had nothing. And actually, through the fortune of the husband and the knowledge of the wife combined together, they gathered an incredible collection of Italian paintings, French paintings, along with furniture, because it's actually a place where they lived.
1: That's what's special.
4: And
1: it's like
4: fantastic.
1: They lived there. It's like you have these incredibly wealthy friends that love art. They had no children. They had nothing to do with their money and their time except
4: collecting. So it's a home
1: art,
4: which is totally furbished.
1: Yeah.
4: It's really so fascinating.
1: Jacquemart-André. Jacquemart-André. Arnaud, you say it like a Frenchman.
4: Of course, because I'm French. So Jacquemart-André.
1: And Veronique, say it so we can understand it.
10: Jacquemart André.
4: Oh, goodness.
1: See, if you lived in the States for 20 years, you could speak like one of us Yankees.
4: Butchering your French words.
1: Beautiful. I'm so sorry. Pardonnez-moi.
10: Pardon.
4: Okay, I forgive you.
1: This is Travel with Rick Steves. We're talking about the perfect week in Paris. Our guests are Véronique Savoy and Arnaud Savignon. Our phone number is 877-333-7425. And Stephanie's calling from Boston. Stephanie, thanks for your call.
11: Oh, thank you. I've been so eager to tell you about the place that I visited. That was one of the most amazing experiences I've had in Paris. And it's called the Atelier des Lumières.
4: Oh, yes. It's very big right now. I haven't seen it yet.
1: We got two thumbs up here. Tell us about it, Stephanie.
4: Oh, yes.
11: Oh, it's an absolute must. It's in the 11th arrondissement. And it's a huge warehouse-sized space, if you could imagine that. All the walls painted black, and paintings by famous artists like Renoir, Matisse, Chagall, Pizarro are projected from 150 different projectors on the ceiling, on the walls, mm-hmm. on the floor, and it's wonderful. And not only that, but it's accompanied by music, a playlist I would like to have for myself. Just beautiful music. It's an amazing visual experience. You can see little kids coming up to the wall and trying to touch it because it seems so real. It's a must-do.
1: Now, just for our listeners, this is l'Atelier des Lumières. Does that mean the studio of lights?
4: Yes, the workshop of lights, yes.
1: So, Arnaud, what is your experience with this? It sounds like a wonderful
4: I haven't
1: site.
4: Been there. I haven't been this one.
1: Have you been there yet?
10: I saw the Van Gogh show and the one before it, which was Klimt.
11: I'm sorry, I missed that.
10: We have another one in the south of France. The south of France, we take people to Les Baux and the former quarry. It's an immersive...
1: It's at Les Baux. I've seen the one in Les Baux.
10: So it's a similar experience.
1: The French are really good at projecting beautiful images. It's just a great...
4: We are good at many things.
1: I was blown away.
10: And so humble. We're very humble.
4: Yes, we are very humble. You know, yes.
11: And what makes it even easier is that you can go online and make your reservation.
1: Okay, so l'Atelier des Lumières. That's great, Stephanie. Thanks for your tip.
11: Oh, you're welcome. Enjoy it.
1: Take care. Bye. And Kitty's calling in from Long Beach in California. Hey, Kitty, do you have any comments for Véronique or Arnaud?
12: Well, for a week in Paris, some people don't know that it is available to take courses at the Sorbonne, one of the oldest universities in the world, and in English as well as French. You find that, especially in the summertime, is when they offer these special courses. And you stay in a dormitory situation, kind of in an old hotel, opposite the Luxembourg Gardens.
1: Okay.
12: So it's a very nice location for the hours you're not going to classes. Classes are taught every morning by professors from the Sorbonne speaking in English.
1: And what are the subjects that you take?
12: Well, one was Oscar Wilde, for instance, in Paris. What was his life like? Why did he go to Paris? Another was, what is the future for French tourism? I hadn't thought about it, but they're thinking about it at the Sorbonne. And then another general one about the French Revolution. So that's the sort of courses.
1: And these are actual professors that teach at the Sorbonne in the regular school year, and in the summer,
12: exactly.
1: They teach English to visitors.
12: Yeah, they're very well-versed in the subjects. I was an American history teacher, so I know the teaching profession quite well.
1: And what a great place to call home, the Luxembourg Garden, staying in a dormitory right there, just like they were centuries ago.
12: Exactly. You walk out the door, and you can go into the gardens, and it's on the Boulevard Michel.
1: Is that Saint-Michel? Boulevard Saint-Michel?
4: Yes, Boulevard Saint-Michel.
12: Goes directly down to the Seine River, of course, so you're not too far from a walking distance, really, to go to the Seine. You're on the left bank.
1: All right. Kitty, that's a great tip, and I think we should all consider that. Hey, go to the university, the Sorbonne of all places, and learn about France from a French professor in English in the summer for a week, and it's affordable.
12: Yes, that was the thing that was important for me.
1: Yeah.
12: I live on a teacher's pension, but I was able to afford the accommodations as well as the coursework.
9: Good for you. Good for you.
13: Very nice. Thanks, Kitty, for your call and your tip. Happy travels. Take care.
12: Thank you.
13: This is Travel with Rick Steves. We've been talking about the perfect week in Paris with Véronique Savoy and Arnaud Savignon. And Véronique and Arnaud, I think people are thinking a little bit about demonstrations and safety and so on. Everybody is, they see it in the news and sometimes they get nervous. And
4: protest
13: and Paris
4: all the time.
13: Is the capital of freedom. Therefore, it's a focus of a lot of people.
4: It's also the capital of protests.
13: Of protest. let's just finish off with your advice. Just what would you say for people who are concerned about that, Arnaud?
4: I would say just don't be concerned. France is by essence a country where people are always cranky and always complaining about everything and always want more than what they have. So we protest. It's actually religion. I mean, all of my life we've been going through protests. So I would say the best week in Paris is a week with a protest or a week with a strike. Otherwise, it's not Paris. It's not France. It goes with it.
13: There's a word, manifestation or something.
4: Manifestation.
13: Right?
4: Manifestation. Well, actually, we say manif. It's short.
13: There's a manif tomorrow.
4: But people shouldn't be afraid because it's a protest. It's always in a very specific area. So it's very safe. You just don't want to hang around. You know, what would be the point to hang around? You know,
13: so you can choose.
4: You can easily walk away, you know.
13: Right.
4: It's very localized.
9: Really, as a visitor, you will not be as impacted as a local. And my advice would be to choose a hotel or an Airbnb, an apartment downtown. So you may be slightly inconvenienced if you want to do a field trip, let's say, if the trains are not running well. But otherwise, you'll be able to walk everywhere.
13: Good point.
9: And the metro is there. And if the metro is not working that great, then you have the buses. So as a visitor, you will not be as inconvenienced as the locals, for sure.
13: And it's something that, as Arnaud said, you live with this.
9: Yeah, and you stay away from the big commotion if you can, like Arnaud said, and you're just good.
13: Véronique Savoy and Arnaud Savignon, thank you very much for your expert insight into the City of Light, the wonderful city of Paris.
9: Thank you.
14: I love Paris. I love the way the people move, yeah.
13: Some of our listeners have used a link at ricksteves.com/radio to send us haiku they've written about their impressions of France, like these.
15: C.E. Siemens writes to us from Oceanside, California, about her trip to the Loire Valley of France. The gilt rapture of Loire sunset chases me back to Paris. Bruce Wong in Rockville, Maryland, is impressed by the strength of the ancient Pont du Gard in Provence. Grandest ancient span, masterwork of Roman stones, standing relentless. He adds this poem about the Eiffel Tower. 10,000 tons of daydreams in elegant steel, emblem of Paris. And Teresa Jansen from Port Townsend, Washington, remembers the scene at a town in the Alsace region of France in this haiku. Geraniums flame, timber and stucco walls lean, canals gleam, Colmar. Well, Jim Cody of Murfreesboro, Tennessee, sends us a playful poem about the time he attempted to request butter with his meal on the French seaside. Brittany Lunchtime could not say beer. We both laughed. International language.
13: We finish our hour in Paris at the Louvre next on Travel with Rick Steves. Stay with us.
16: In the mid-1960s, pianist Ahmad Jamal returned to the music scene after a 3-year hiatus and formed a new trio that would eventually make an album now considered to be a jazz piano masterpiece. 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
18: Je m'appelle Patrick Noël, mon voyage exclusif sur l'île Maurice dans l'océan Indien. That was Creole for I'm Patrick Noël, and I will travel with Rick Steves to Mauritius, 500 kilometers from Madagascar in the Indian Ocean. Mon nom, c'est Patrick Noël, mon voyage avec Rick Steves, et me descend sur l'île Maurice dans l'océan Indien.
13: Cool. The Louvre in Paris is considered by many to be the world's greatest art museum. It's certainly the world's most famous museum. Art and architecture critic James Gardner has long loved the museum. In fact, his latest book is called The Louvre, The Many Lives of the World's Most Famous Museum. While the museum can intimidate a lot of people who visit, if you know how to visit smartly, it really can be a delight. James joins us now on Travel with Rick Steves to recommend how he should plan a visit to the Louvre. James, thanks for being here.
3: Thank you for having me.
13: Well, first of all, there's a lot more to the Louvre than the art, and I want to talk about the art in a moment, but your book also features the building itself. Well, the world's biggest palace in its day, became the world's biggest museum. Give us a quick review of the building's history. After all, you know, the subtitle of your book is The Many Lives of the World's Most Famous Museum.
3: Certainly. Well, in my book, one of the things I was trying to do was to write a history of a spot of land, a piece of earth that happens now to contain the Louvre. So although I don't dwell too much on this, it goes back thousands of years to the Neolithic period. And when they were creating the Grand Louvre that we see today back in the 1980s, they discovered skeletons from 5,000 years ago. They discovered the remains of livestock that were bred 2,000 years ago and vineyards from 15 centuries ago. So there had been human inhabitation sparsely for thousands of years here, but it emerges into history as something like what we think of today around 1200 AD when the French king Philippe Auguste decided to build this great wall around the city of Paris.
13: Which, by the way, you can see these medieval walls in the street plan today. They tore down the walls, but you got these semicircular streets going out from the Seine River.
3: Exactly, exactly. And actually, there are a few remains of the wall, if you know where to go, but though not many. But when we think of the Louvre today, when we think of Paris today, the Louvre is precisely in the center of the city of Paris. Mm-hmm. But that was not always the case. Originally, Paris was entirely to the east of the Louvre.
13: And that would be the island and the Latin Quarter?
3: Yeah, the Ile de la Cité, the Ile Saint-Louis, the Latin Quarter, the Marais, mm-hmm. all of that. That was Paris. Mm-hmm. And then at its western flank, you had it surrounded by this wall. Mm-hmm. And after the wall was built, they decided that the British, the Normans, the invaders, could slip through. And so to avoid that, they built this fortification for a garrison outside the city walls. Mm-hmm. And they called it, for reasons that are obscure to this day, the Louvre. And it was this rather ugly, unimpressive fortification.
13: James, in sort of a simplistic terms, how did the Louvre go from a royal palace to a public museum?
3: Well, when Louis XIV left Paris for Versailles, they were looking for some function for the museum. And as the art world in Paris became ever more important, they decided to transform it into a museum. But they weren't able to do that until after the revolution had taken place in 1793.
13: Because it seems logical if you've got the biggest palace in the world and you've gotten rid of the king and you've inherited the greatest collection of art in the world, hang that art in the palace and open it up to the public. Is that sort of essentially what happened?
3: Yes, it is. And actually, one of the incentives to change it into a museum was that already, before the revolution, some of the best art created in France, some of the best art that you can now see in the Louvre, was created in the Louvre itself, because they had opened up a lot of the Louvre once the king left to artists for their studios.
13: Oh, I love it. Yeah.
3: You had this hive of activity. You had painters in what's now the colonnade. You had some of the best sculptors in 18th century France. They were in a tiny corner of the northern part of the Cour Carrée. And if you go to the Cour Marly, where you have all these beautiful sculptures, those were created just a few feet away in the Cour Carrée. This is the heart of the art world in Paris at a time when Paris was the center of the art world.
13: And we enjoy that to this day. This is Travel with Rick Steves. We're talking with James Gardner, and his book is called The Louvre, The Many Lives of the World's Most Famous Museum. We have links to his work with this week's show at ricksteves.com/radio. James, When I think about Paris, and it's got so much great art, it seems to me that there's a grand plan for the entire sweep of history, and it's not all just thrown into the Louvre. The Louvre takes you up to about the middle of the 1800s, and then in our generation, the different museums put their post-1850 art into the Orsay Gallery, and then we have the Pompidou for today's art. Do you see it that way, that there's sort of a grand plan to show off the entire sweep of art history in Paris?
3: Yes, I think that's right. Originally, the Louvre had been conceived as a universal museum, which would contain everything, the way the Metropolitan Museum in New York does. But then, starting around 1900, well, really in the 1980s, with the opening of the Musée d'Orsay, it was decided that all art after around 1850, that's to say the Impressionists and Second Empire art, would go to the Musée d'Orsay, and then ethnological art, which had originally been in the Louvre, now went in the 1990s or early 2000s to the Musée du Quai Branly, Jacques Chirac. But the idea is that you have sort of these satellite museums orbiting the Louvre, and if you take them all together, you have the entirety of human art history.
13: James, the title of your book is The Most Famous Museum in the World, and I think that's probably indisputable. But what about the Greatest Art Museum? I've always wondered about that, because think of the great art museums we can visit just in Europe. We've got the Uffizi, the Vatican, the Prado, the National Gallery in London, Vienna's Kunsthistorisches Museum, the Rijksmuseum, and the Hermitage in St. Petersburg. Do any of these museums rival, in your mind, the paintings in the Louvre?
3: Well, first of all, do they rival the paintings in the Louvre? Yes, I think so. I mean, they're all such great collections that it's really difficult to choose. And it's in the nature of their greatness and of the Louvre's greatness that when you're there, you think this is the greatest museum in the world. Mm-hmm. So it's hard to choose. On the other hand, you should say that the Louvre has so much else that a lot of those museums don't have, like one of the greatest collections of Egyptian art anywhere in the world.
13: Yeah. And Greek and Roman statuary.
3: Yeah. Yeah. Right, right. And so much else.
13: And one thing each of these museums have in common is a great and powerful royal family. And I guess that helps when you're assembling art through the centuries.
3: Certainly. And one should also say that each of them tends to emerge from a context of great artistic creativity. If you go to the Rijksmuseum, you know, Holland was one of the great centers of art in the 17th century, and so many of their greatest masterpieces have gone from the various houses around the museum into the museum. Something similar happens in the Uffizi in Florence, and the Prado in
13: Madrid. Well, when you go to the Prado in Madrid, you find all these amazing paintings from the Netherlands. And then you realize, there was a time when the Netherlands were called the Spanish Netherlands. Who was the king?
3: Exactly.
13: Well, he was down in Madrid, and he gets all the great art to this day.
3: That's right. It's an amazing collection. The Prado, that's a collection that I didn't know as well as some other collections, like those of England and France, the Louvre. But when I was there recently, I had this powerful sense that this is the greatest collection I've ever been in. And I don't know if that's factually the case, but it's in the nature of a great collection that it conjures you into feeling that way.
13: Well, Charles V was the most powerful man in Europe, ruling, I think, from Madrid.
3: And he had excellent taste, as did his son, Philip II.
13: This is Travel with Rick Steves. We're talking with James Gardner. He's an art critic and art historian from New York, and he's written a book called The Louvre, The Many Lives of the World's Most Famous Museum. James, when we go to the Louvre, we find that everybody is going to the same handful of rooms or galleries, and this vast museum is empty, relatively empty elsewhere. I've noticed that Western tourists tend to go to the Denon Wing with all of the artists that we know, But when you go to, what is it, the Richelieu wing with the Near Eastern Antiquities, you find a lot of people from the Middle East there, and travelers coming in from Saudi Arabia or from Pakistan or from Turkey, they'll be more likely to check out the Mesopotamian art that most of us Western travelers underrate. What's your take on appreciating dimensions of the museum that most of us American tourists overlook?
3: Well, it's such a vast collection that you obviously have to pace yourself. And I would say that the best way to see the museum initially is simply to float through it and take in whatever comes your way and enjoy it. You shouldn't try to concentrate too much on individual objects.
13: In fact, in your book, you give us freedom to do that. It's a beautiful thing. I love your term, filter feeding. Whale floating down the gallery and just kind of taking it in like a whale would.
3: Exactly. That's the most comfortable way to do it. You won't knock yourself out. You won't end up hating the art, you know, because you're tired or you're doing it against your will. You'll enjoy it and you'll see the whole museum. Because one of the things I try to emphasize in my book is that the museum itself, the structure, is as fascinating an object, as exhilarating a masterpiece, as anything in the museum, anything hanging on the walls. But because of the way in which people conceive museums, they're just sort of the frame that you just have to pass through in order to get to the art. But, you know, there are stairways that are some of the masterpieces of European architecture. Yeah. Most people, they're not conditioned to think of stairways as anything other than this potentially opulent means of ascending from one level to another.
13: Are you thinking of standing at the base of the stairway leading up to the Winged Victory of Samothrace?
3: That's one. That's the Escalier de Rue.
13: I love that. I mean, sit for a moment and just appreciate the ensemble of architecture and history and statuary. It's just so exciting, I think.
3: Yeah, and you have amazingly beautiful stairways. And perhaps there are no more beautiful stairways in France than in the Louvre, but people don't pay attention to that.
13: And what you might remember, James, for our travelers, you know, before that, it was a tight spiral staircase. I mean, you may be going to the Sainte-Chapelle church before your visit to the Louvre, and to get into that greatest Gothic interior, just that wonderful festival of medieval stained glass, you walk up this tight, dark spiral staircase, and then you enter. But now the mark of a great modern palace by a very important person would be not to have a spiral staircase, but to have that grand staircase.
3: Exactly. Hmm. Exactly. You have them in Versailles, you have them in the Louvre, and they're masterpieces. And so in general, you should pay attention not only to the art on the walls, mm-hmm. but to your surroundings, because the Louvre is one of the great architectural and cultural masterpieces in Paris, in itself, not just for what it contains.
13: You know, there's one thing I'd like to talk to you about before our time is up. In this day and age, when we have this Instagram culture and everybody's got to get a photograph of themselves with the iconic Mona Lisa, we have all over Europe these gotta-see bucket list art masterpieces causing amazing crowds, whereas the rest of the collection, which is so important, kind of just gets trampled by as everybody stampedes towards the famous piece of art. In Milano at the Forteza, there's a Michelangelo Pieta, the Pieta Rondanini, I believe it's called, and they've actually moved it out of the gallery and put it in its own building, so the tourists that are just there to see Michelangelo's Pieta can do that and not muck up the whole museum experience for other people. Is there any talk of considering moving the Mona Lisa to a freestanding building nearby and letting the Louvre be the Louvre without that, you know, superstar?
3: Well, there's talk from people like me. It would be a good idea. But if it were to happen, you'd suddenly see far fewer crowds in the Louvre itself, which is really strange, because in the place where the Mona Lisa is now hanging, you have around 40 other paintings, most of them acquired by Louis XIV, and these are some of the greatest masterpieces in Western art, right? If you had only one of them there, it would be worth an entire voyage to go see it, by Titian, by Veronese.
19: And they're totally eclipsed by the Louvre in the middle and all the people with their selfie sticks raised above the crowd.
3: It's true. Almost no one pays any attention to the other art on the wall.
13: James Gardner is a respected art and architecture critic from New York. He explores the Louvre inside and out in his book called The Louvre, The Many Lives of the World's Most Famous Museum. You can listen to his previous visit with us on Travel with Rick Steves and find links to his work at ricksteves.com/radio. James, this is such a fascinating topic. A lot of times when I go to a great museum, I imagine the joy and the challenge, the creative challenge of being the curator of that museum and how I might, you know, organize it. If you were the curator of the Louvre, how would you change the museum?
3: That's a good question. Well, first of all, we might start by moving the Mona Lisa. I would try to restore some of the original decor of some of the most beautiful rooms that have been somewhat tarnished by tasteless post-World War II modernist design. I would get rid of some of the furniture that's from the 1950s and put more period furniture there. In terms of the art that's there, it seems as though they're doing a good job. You see, there's this thing called the Long Gallery, the Grand Gallery, which is one of the longest structures in the world. Part of that has been cut short and given to the École du Louvre, which is a university teaching academy. Mm-hmm. I would reclaim that for the museum. And perhaps
19: it's a quarter mile long. You want it to be really exhausting. I've got a little game I play, which is my heel-toe speed walking tour of the Grand Gallery, and it's really exercise. You get your laps. You can go a quarter of a mile in that thing, slaloming through all of the tourists, doing your, what do you call it, your filter feeding of all that great art.
3: That's right. Well, you know, most people, when they're inside a structure, they don't think they're walking. But in fact, if you go spend an afternoon in the Louvre, you're probably walking 2 or 3 miles. So you're getting very good exercise.
19: And you're soaking up all that great art. James Gardner, thanks so much for joining us. The book is The Louvre, The Many Lives of the World's Most Famous Museum. James, I'd love to go to the Louvre with you someday in the future. Best wishes.
3: We shall do so. Right. Thank you for having me.
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1: 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First up, we go to Mexico City to find out what to eat and what to avoid.
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1: Rick Martinez reveals the amazing world of salsa.
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5: Now the forecast for Chickasaw Country. Sunday has a 40% chance of rain and thunderstorms this afternoon. Sunshine and a high near 95. Overnight, a 50% chance of rain and thunderstorms that continues on Monday. We'll have a low of 72, a Monday high near 92. 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
1: This is Mill Street Radio from PRX, and I'm your host, Christopher Kimball. Today, we travel to Mexico. Rick Martinez shares the salsa that changed his life.
3: It just kind of blew my mind. I'd never seen anything like that. You know, and I visited probably over 500 cities and small towns in Mexico. And it just changed the way I thought about salsas.
1: We also uncover the surprising history of avocados.
4: You know, before corn, people were cultivating avocados.
1: And Aaron Sanchez is here to answer your questions about Mexican cooking.
6: All that beautiful pepper juice drips to the bottom of that little bag, and that's money. It's like pepper au jus.
1: But first, let's take a trip to one of my favorite places, Mexico City. When I last traveled there from Milk Street, I was led by local guide Paco de Santiago. Paco, welcome to Milk Street.
2: Hey, Chris, ¿cómo estás?
1: Not as good as if I was there with you. Last time I saw you, you had a friend come over to your apartment and mix a series of drinks, and then you got me to wear a cowboy hat and sit on a bull and take a picture. So I'm just waiting for that picture to show up somewhere.
2: Yeah, it's going to appear somewhere in some moment.
1: When I least expect it. Anyway, the drinks were good, and we had a great time. So let's start with tacos. How should people think about tacos when they go to Mexico City?
2: Well, I think that when we talk about taco in Mexico City, we locals picture in our mind any kind of food, no? Like we taco everything.
1: Right.
2: You know, we have tacos that are enjoyable in the morning, and there are specific tacos that you only think about it, and you feel like I really want a night taco, no? That belongs to the night, and those are the most popular or the most wanted, to call it that way, no?
1: So give me an example of a breakfast taco.
2: Well, for instance, for breakfast taco, it can be something like very simple, like there are these ladies cooking this comida, and they prepare different guisados, these stews, and you can go for scrambled eggs with poblano slices, and then you just want a taco of that. You don't want the whole plate. You want a taco of that huevos estrellados con rajas, and that would be a perfect morning taco, no?
1: So could you name a couple of taquerias? Because there's so many of them. Could you give us a couple ideas of places to recommend?
2: Yes, I like the places that they have become experts on creating a special kind of taco. I'm not really happy when I see these places that they offer, oh, here you will find carnitas, but if you don't want carnitas, we have pozole, but right. If you don't have pozole, we have quesadillas, we have something for you. I don't like those kind of places. I like to go out to the places where they have been making the same taco. No, like La Pingüica is one of my favorites. This place like Pingüica is located on a very busy street that is pre-Hispanic, by the way. And this is a taqueria that is also very old. They only make two kind of tacos, pastor taco and suadero taco. That's it, with only one single kind of salsa.
1: What is a suadero? Is that brisket?
2: Suadero is brisket. Yeah, it's a brisket taco.
1: Okay, so what are some of the food etiquette rules here? Like when you pay and how do you pay for a meal, for example?
2: This is a very interesting question because when taking my friends and clients to the taquerias and I place the order and my friends are already taking out the wallet to pay for the order. But the Mexico style is they give you credit. You get credit for your tacos, no? They give you credit. You don't have to pay immediately. For instance, when I'm going to the Pastor, Chris, I never order 3 or 4 or 6 tacos at once. I like to enjoy one by one because I don't want the taco to get cold. So I order my taco one after the other, and then at the end the taquero, he knows perfectly. I don't know how they do this, but he knows perfectly. You know, no matter there are 20 or 50 people eating tacos at the same time, they know how many you ate. But they still ask you, ¿cuántos tacos te comiste? How many tacos did you eat? And I say, I ate 10 tacos. And he knows, but, you know, he's very courteous. He won't say, no, you ate 12. They know exactly how many. So you pay for what you have eaten. And I think that's a lovely feeling that you are in a nice place, that you are comfortable.
1: Last thing. So what are some of the mistakes people make if, let's say, they come from the United States, they go to Mexico City on vacation, they go to some places they probably shouldn't go because it's not authentic food or it's not good food. Are there some things to stay away from?
2: Well, I would have to say to follow your instinct. I would avoid chains because most of that food, it's okay, but it is kind of vaccinated to make the food not that spicy because you don't like spicy. So things that are artificial.
1: Right. You talk about gringo tacos. So are those fried tortillas? That makes a gringo taco? Or what's a gringo taco?
2: Yeah, many American visitors, they come to try this North of Mexico taco style in Mexico City, that to me, like, why would you come to Mexico City when we have this huge variety of tacos,
1: right?
2: Mexico style, to look for a taco that is, they are great, but they are, they were born in Monterrey, in Tamaulipas, in the Texas border, no? And now we have this invasion of chains, of taquerias. They all look like the same, and that it makes no sense. Chris, it's like seeing, go to France and see this beautiful Kentucky Fried Chicken. So it makes no sense to me to see American taco chains in Mexico City when we have so many real tacos, no?
1: Paco, it's been a pleasure as always, except we can't drink together.
2: Oh, boy.
1: We'll have to make up for that.
2: Yes.
1: Thanks so much.
2: Pleasure is mine, Chris, and hope to see you soon in my beloved country.
1: That was Paco de Santiago. He's the team leader for Culinary Backstreets in Mexico City. Now it's time to answer your questions about Mexican cooking with special guest host, Chef Aaron Sanchez. Aaron is an award-winning chef, TV personality, author, and founder of the Aaron Sanchez Impact Fund. Aaron, thanks so much for doing this. This is great.
6: You have no idea, Señor Chris, how excited I am to be here, man. I'm looking forward to talking Mexican, all things.
1: Well, it's going to be easy because I can just defer to you now and you can answer most of the questions.
6: No, I mean, I think food is meant to be shared, right? So are ideas and experiences. And I'm so happy that people are fans of Mexican food and we're going to do a deep dive. So everyone stand tuned and have your questions ready.
1: Let's get going.
6: Welcome to Milk Street. What's your name, sir?
7: This is Daniel from Virginia. It's great to talk to you all. I am my wife and I have 4 kids, and we actually have a fifth due in October. So we're always sort of working to figure out how to feed them, you know, both on a budget, but also very well within that budget. And one way that we've figured out how to do that is with tacos, and specifically with fresh masa tortillas. And so we've been making those for a while now, but we just can't seem to get them to puff, which, you know, we see on, you know, YouTube videos and cooking shows that this is sort of the signature of a pro level fresh masa tortilla, is that it puffs at the end of it. It's hard to beat a fresh tortilla either way, but yeah. We're kind of interested in figuring out, you know, what we're missing to put that last burnish on these tortillas.
6: Usually the people that you see online or whatever that have masa that kind of puffs up like that, it's been sitting ambient temperature for a while.
7: Okay.
6: So what ends up happening is that the starches kind of calm down. And then once you work it in a comal, or, you know, you roll a rolling pin on it and kind of flatten it out, all of those starches and gases have had a chance to kind of calm down, so they're able to express themselves. But when you take masa from a 40 degrees fridge and then start to roll it out and expect it to puff, it's not going to happen. The dough needs to come up to room temperature. It needs to slow down and relax. And that you'll be better off with that. But with that being said, man, there's so many great store-bought tortillas right now. Buy 4-inch taco tortillas, man, and call it a day. Right, Chris? I mean, don't beat your head
1: up on it. Well, I started making my own recently. And
6: I know. I'd love it.
1: You know, and I don't know. They were so good. But there was something I saw in Mexico a few months ago. I don't know. I assume, Aaron, you know about this. But they were making fresh tortillas in the restaurant kitchen, right? The puffed up, like you said, and the woman doing it, she took one edge and peeled it apart, right, to make an opening.
6: Mm-hmm.
1: And this is amazing. Then she took an egg, which she'd already cracked into a small bowl, poured the egg into the tortilla, sealed the edge with her fingers, and put it back on
6: that
1: the comal.
6: That is money right there.
1: For a couple minutes aside. And so when you got it, you got a tortilla with an egg, you know, poached inside the tortilla. And that was...
7: All right, Chef, how do I do that? I want to know how to do that next.
1: That was the most amazing thing. Yeah, anyway, if you make your own, I highly recommend.
6: Yeah, you're right, Chris. That sounds more delicious than anything. I mean, God, man. But, you know, again, let the masa rest, and that will make a big contributor.
1: That's a good idea. Yeah, I never thought
7: of it. Good, I'll try that. That's wonderful.
1: Yeah.
7: Thank you.
1: You solved my problem, too. It was like we both just called in. It was good.
7: Wonderful. Thank you so much.
1: All right, Daniel. Thank you so much. Pleasure.
6: Thank you so much.
1: This is Milk Street Radio. 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
6: 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Who's calling?
8: Hi. My name's Steven Fernandez. I'm calling from Charleston, West Virginia. I would like to know a little bit more about moles. In the past, I've made a mole, but I've really had nothing to compare it to other than whatever was in what was store-bought.
6: Yeah.
8: But I like the idea of using chocolate as a savory ingredient.
6: Brilliant.
8: So I just wondered if there was a recipe that could be utilized as a base, and then, you know, what other ingredients to add to the base depending on the protein.
6: That's a brilliant question, actually. And I can tell you, first of all, the word mole, you know, it's from the Nahuatl word, you know, the indigenous word to mean grind, right? So it's all about grinding chiles. And my mom defined it as a way of saying it's a pureed sauce with a thickener. That's really what mole refers to. So it's whether it's crackers, whether it's tortillas, it has to have a thickening agent. That's what gives that beautiful viscosity, that beautiful texture to the mole. And basically, you have a couple different compartments. You know, you dry fruits that are soaked. You have your spices that are toasted. You have your roasted vegetables. You have your chilies that are dried and reconstituted and all that good stuff. You know, the mole poblano, right? It's the OG one, right? That's the one that everyone knows. It's from the state of Puebla. It's very Mexican, et cetera, et cetera. But then you start to dive into a place like Oaxaca, and Oaxaca is the land of the seven moles, they say. And more obscure moles are named a lot of times after little villages and all the things that they have available to them at that particular place. So when you go to a mercado and you have that paste, it's actually the people that are making the mole are actually doing you a favor. They're excluding you from all the work. So it's actually actually.
7: Yeah.
6: You know what I mean? So it's like, it's more about putting the chicken stock in there, letting it come up to a boil. And then at that point, you can put in roasted root vegetables. You know, I'm thinking parsnips. I'm thinking rutabagas. I'm thinking something that can cook alongside that protein, whatever it is, mm-hmm. right? So if you're living in an area like West Virginia where, you know, I have a restaurant in West Virginia University. I mean, if you go up there and you're hunting, you know what I mean? I would take a little bit of, you know, shoulder of venison, you know, or smoke it mm-hmm. and then finish it in the mole. That's what I would do. And then hit it with a couple of roasted with your vegetables, you know, sweet potatoes, whatever you got.
7: Okay, that sounds great.
1: The only other thing I can say is I know that in Oaxaca, if you go 20 miles outside of town and have a yellow mole versus one in town, totally different recipe. So it's highly local, you know, it's there is no recipe for mole. As Aaron said, it's just a thickened sauce. Yeah, and so there's a million different ways of doing it.
7: Yeah.
6: And the reason that the mole negro, why it's so elusive and kind of like the Cadillac of all moles, is because it utilizes a chili called chihuacle negro. And chihuacle negro is this dark, kind of like raisiny chili, and it's expensive and it's hard to find. And so to order to make a proper mole negro, you have to have the chihuacle negro. So
7: I was never afraid of playing in the kitchen and trying to find new things to get into.
6: With the mole poblano, right, Chris? I think the mole poblano might be, you know, the best one to go with.
1: I mean, the yellow mole I had was basically ground corn in a stock with lamb's neck. I mean, it wasn't anything like you'd expect. So, you know, almost anything goes. Well, Stephen, you sound like you're an adventurous guy, so.
7: I always like the idea of just trying to experiment with things.
1: Good luck.
7: Yeah, so it was good to talk to you guys.
1: Take care.
6: Thank you so much.
7: Thank you. Bye-bye.
1: Special thanks to Aaron Sanchez. You can learn more about his restaurants, books, and new projects at chefaronsanchez.com. 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
1: This is Mill Street Radio. I'm your host, Christopher Kimball. Next up, it's my interview with Rick Martinez. His new book is Salsa Daddy. Rick, welcome to Mill Street.
3: Thank you so much for having me. I've been a fan for many decades, so very good to meet you.
1: It doesn't make me feel old, really. It really doesn't.
3: It makes me feel old, too.
1: It's the decades. It's always the decades. So let's talk about Danny Kennedy, because there's a quote from you. I loved it, but when I was sick of seeing someone that did not look like me, that did not speak like me, represent what I was beginning to believe was my culture. So where does all of that stand in your mind today? Is that just a transitional moment in history where these cuisines, which were not well known among many Americans, became better known and now we're moving on to another phase? Or if you wrote a history in the 20th century of cooking, where would you put her in particular, Diana Kennedy?
3: I mean, I think relative to what she did for Mexican cuisine in the U.S., I think is invaluable. You know, she presented a view of Mexican cuisine in the U.S. that didn't exist before. Mm-hmm. And I also think that even for a lot of Mexicans, there weren't many people at that time that were writing down recipes and documenting processes and methods and ingredients. And in fact, not until later, there's a gentleman called Ricardo Munoz Zarita that he's sort of the godfather of Mexican cuisine. And he spent, you know, over 20 years going around Mexico, traveling and documenting both the ingredients, the methods, and the recipes. So I think that, you know, she probably represented a catalyst for both Mexicans and Americans. And, you know, like for a kid watching her program on PBS growing up, you know, I wanted to be her. I wanted to have that house in Michoacán. I wanted to go to the markets and cook that fresh food and understand the culture. As a boy that grew up in Texas during the 70s and 80s, the food that we ate, I thought was Mexican, not for any other reason other than, you know, people labeled us as that Mexican family. And so I just assumed that everything that we did was Mexican. And, you know, it wasn't until later that I found out that what we were actually eating was Tex-Mex food with a strong influence from the state of Nuevo León and Monterrey in particular, just because that was where my grandmother came from. So I think, you know, she and Rick Bayless were very foundational in terms of the understanding of regional Mexican cuisine, of documenting many, many recipes. And I think it laid the groundwork for people like me and other Mexican-American, other Mexican chefs and writers and cooks. So I think it's, you know, it's an important part of the culinary history of Mexican cuisine.
1: Well said. I thought that was... No, I agree. So you came to food later in life. Mm-hmm. Many people go to culinary school, you know, instead of college or right after college, age 19 or 20. You were 40 years old. So what was it like being older and obviously more mature and already having a career in marketing? Was that easy for you because you were dedicated and were going to get a lot more out of that school than anybody else or not?
3: No, it was definitely harder. I mean, I think I had, you know, the benefit of wisdom and experience, but I also had ego and pride. You know, like I left a very cushy six-figure advertising salary. I left a beautiful apartment in Chelsea with views of the Hudson for, you know, a much more affordable, cheaper apartment. But, you know, I've heard a lot of chefs say this, that, you know, food chooses you. You don't choose food. And I think that's very true. You know, my parents, I had interviewed with the CIA, Culinary Institute of America, for, you know, several years in college. And my parents were always like, no, get your degree. Don't go into food. You can do that later. You know, get a good job. And so I did. And, you know, I don't regret it. I enjoyed advertising. I was good at it and I made money, but it got to the point where I just, you know, I literally thought, I don't want to be on my deathbed and have the regret that I never tried to be a professional cook. And I thought, you know, I'll do it. If it doesn't work, I can always go back to advertising. And that was sort of how I convinced myself.
1: So, okay, now we're going to your book, Salsa Daddy. So, I think a lot of people are confused. You know, what is salsa? And you have a lot of different chapters to define it. Is it just a sauce or does it mean something more specific than that?
3: I think it's sauce in the broadest definition of the word, right? So I think what Americans typically think of as a salsa is, you know, the dip or the condiment. Right. And that is definitely one part of it. But anything that is chopped vegetables, whether it's more like a salad or a slaw or a pico de gallo, those also qualify as salsas. Guacamoles, which is another category of salsas that have as their base an avocado, whether it's pourable or chunky or chopped or, you know, a paste, that qualifies as a salsa and a guacamole. But then, you know, as I was writing the book, because I had literally at any given moment between, you know, 10 and 15 quarts of salsa in my refrigerator and freezer, and every time I walked up to a neighbor of mine, they were like, no, go away. We don't want any more salsa. I was stuck with all this salsa and I could not throw it away. And so I started using them as meal prep and, you know, just for myself and also to get rid of them so I could have, you know, more fridge space. And then I was like, wow, this actually makes weeknight cooking really easy. When you don't have to chop anything, you can literally just grab a cup of salsa and throw it in rice or with ground beef or with a chicken and braise it, bake it, glaze it on the grill. It just makes life so much easier. And I think that's what a lot of Mexicans do.
1: So let's just talk about the different categories. You have smashed, cooked, blended, sweet, pickled, and special. So if you could just give us a beginner's guide to the basic types of salsas would be helpful.
3: Yeah. So take it from the perspective of the cook. So, you know, the easiest way to make salsa is just to smash it, right? You don't even need a blender. So, you know, get a fork, a rock, a mortar and pestle, you know, a big spoon and go at it. And I also think that, you know, the smashed are, they're very foundational to Mexican cuisine and they've existed for hundreds of years, right? So like the first tacos were made by the ancient civilizations, Aztecs and Mayans, and they were also grinding chilies and making salsas to pour over them or to serve with them. So it's just, it's so much a part of this culture and this cuisine. And then, you know, the picadas, the chopped salsas, I think are very familiar to people in the U.S. The pico de gallo is like probably the most notable one. But again, pico de gallo and chopped salsas are a category in and of themselves. And so depending on where you are in the country and what you have access to, it can be chopped fruits, it can be chopped cactus, it can be, you know, chopped cabbage. And those make up they provide a level of texture that is really nice on certain dishes or in a taco or in a burrito. And then, you know, the blended, I would say probably the majority of people in Mexico use a blender to make just about everything, whether it's a salsa de mesa, which is a, you know, sort of the dip of the condiment, or moles, guisos. And those are frankly the easiest. I probably make those most often.
1: So getting your molcajete glassy smooth, how do you do that?
3: So my grandfather, when I was probably like 19, gave me a molcajete and I thought you just started using it. And he also gave me a bag of rice and said, you need to grind this rice into a fine powder with your molcajete. And I was like, are you kidding me? Come on. So basically what you need to do, you put a few tablespoons of rice into a molcajete and then you just grind it. And what will end up happening is the powder will start to turn gray because what you're doing is you're grinding out all of the volcanic rock, all the rough edges. And then you just brush that out, put a little bit more rice, and you do that again. And so what you want to do is you want to grind rice a little bit at a time until the rice powder is actually white and not gray. And that's how you get that really nice, smooth finish. And then, you know, over time, you are continually grinding and you're smoothing it out and smoothing it out. My mother, she got her molcajete when she got married in 1963. And then at some point, she asked me to grind some cumin. And so I was a little bit too aggressive with the molcajete. And I tapped the stone onto the base of the molcajete. And it literally just split in half.
1: Whoops.
3: And, you know, these things start out, you know, inches thick. But, you know, that's 30 years of usage. So
1: that's when you call your mother and go, I have some news for you.
3: She was in front of me. I literally started crying.
1: Oh, yeah, that would be bad.
3: She didn't even miss a beat. She was like, she pulled that one away. She opened a cabinet, pulled out another one, and said, here you go. Here's some more cumin. Grind it. I was like, okay.
1: Okay. So if you go to a taqueria in Mexico City and, you know, they have all the toppings, et cetera, but then they give you like half a dozen salsas, right?
3: Mm-hmm.
1: Is the concept of a salsa to mix and match with different salsas, or I think some people think of it, well, I'll, you know, this dish gets salsa matcha, but it sounds like you're saying that very often people might use two or three salsas at the same time.
3: Yeah, it's all a matter of personal preference. And honestly, I love that a lot about Mexican cuisine. I feel like in some ways it's almost like, you know, banchan, and, you know, you're getting little bowls of lots of different things. And whether it's a taco or a bowl of pozole, you're customizing that dish to your personal taste. Or maybe, you know, you're trying a combination on this taco, and then the next taco, you're going to change it up, which I often do. And I think that's part of the fun of Mexican cuisine.
1: So some of these recipes really got me excited. Salsa Tejana's, Texas salsa, roasted peaches, charred habanero, and toasted pecans. I mean, that's exciting as a concept. So are these things that exist in the world before you, or did you make this one up?
3: No, I made that one up. You know, I grew up in Texas, and my father grew pecan trees and peach trees. And so every summer we would harvest the peaches, and my mom would make peach pies and cobblers. And every fall we would harvest the pecans, and my mom and my dad both would make pralines and pecan pies. And so I had this idea, like, I want to, you know, as an homage to my upbringing and my father, I wanted to create a salsa that combined those two things, which I love and adore. And I was like, wow, this is so good. I immediately thought, I need carnitas with this. I need pork, because pork loves fruit.
1: Right.
3: And I think, you know, that's a spirit that I want people to have when they read this book. You know, like, use the recipes as a guide, but then change it up. Use the fruit or the vegetables that you like, that you have, that are in season. I believe that if you use the things that are going to make you happy, that salsa is going to be delicious.
1: Yeah, there were a lot of, I'll just run through others, you know, cucumber, jicama, and orange, cucumber, tomatillo, poblano. You do a marmalade, berries, ginger, and chili de arbol, which sounds great. But you also talked about a salsa you had with caramelized onions and serranos. Yes. Where did you have that, and why was it such a sort of key moment for you?
3: So that is at a taqueria in Mexico City called Trompo Imperial. And so imagine the most sublime caramelized onions that you would make for a French onion soup, but with the addition of caramelized serranos. Mm. So it was like this really sublimely smooth. It just kind of blew my mind. I'd never seen anything like that. You know, and I've visited every state in this country. I've visited probably over 500 cities and small towns in Mexico. And I asked him, like, where did this inspiration come? And it was just like, you know, I love caramelized onions and I wanted to do that. And it just changed the way I thought about salsas, right? You know, it's like, there are no rules. If you like something and you want to make it hot and spreadable or pourable, do it. Have fun.
1: Rick, it's been fun. Thank you so much. I really appreciate it.
3: No, it's been such a pleasure. Thank you so much for having me.
1: That was Rick Martinez, author of Salsa Daddy. Salsa is a word that covers a lot of ground, from a strawberry jalapeno salsa to salsas with nuts, tomatoes, tomatillos, fermented lemons, and they can be red or green or almost any other color. In the world of food, many words are confusing. A tortilla in Spain is actually an egg potato omelet. Gravy can mean white or brown, thick or thin. And chips in England, of course, are French fries. Let's face it, cooking is confusing, and I would add occasionally violent. We whip egg whites, we beat butter and sugar, crack eggs, punch down yeast bread, and scald milk. So the next time you grind or crush your salsa, remember that you have to break eggs to make an omelet. 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Coming up, the secret history of avocados.
5: Now the forecast for Chickasaw Country. Sunday has a 40% chance of rain and thunderstorms this afternoon. Sunshine and a high near 95. Overnight, a 50% chance of rain and thunderstorms that continues on Monday. We'll have a low of 72, a Monday high near 92. 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
1: 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Right now, it's time to take a few more calls with my special guest co-host, Aaron Sanchez.
11: Welcome to Milk Street. Who's calling?
12: Hi, my name's Jen Hansen. I've been a fan going back to, you know, even Iron Chef America. I'm freaking out a bit, but I will calm down. So the question that I have is about cooking peppers.
11: Yep.
12: And keeping the skins on versus removing them. if I'm sautéing peppers, like peppers and onions for sausages, I'll slice the peppers but leave the skins on to cook them. And it's never been an issue. In fact, I would never even think to peel a pepper. But if I'm making something like a chili verde, the recipe often calls for the skins to be removed. And I like to, you know, feel all chef-y. I'll put it on my, you know, my open flame and char them, and then I'll put them in a bowl under some plastic wrap to let them steam. So I guess my questions are, first, why do some recipes remove the pepper skins? And then I think my follow-up question would be, what's your recommended way to remove the skins at home? Because it's fun to do it on the open flame, but it kind of makes a big mess.
11: Yeah, that's a great question. First of all peppers for me should be roasted. You know, they have that waxy outside skin, so it doesn't take anything to put them on a griddle or put them on, you know, the open flame, put them in a paper bag, and then once they sweat and they steam, then just take a knife, like a small paring knife, and you don't have to get your hands, but it has to be when they're still warm, and then just kind of peel off the skin and the seeds. But I hate when people roast vegetables and then they wash them. That's the worst thing you could do. You went through all of that trouble to roast these peppers, and then you're going to wash them and wash all that flavor away. So as much as you can, just try to take the skins off with a knife or with hands and rinsing your hands away from the pepper, and then julienne those, and you'll see a big difference. No one's ever going to complain off of a roasted pepper. And the second part of your question, I'm sorry?
12: I think that was, well, I guess the other question was why sometimes you don't have to remove the skin, or the recipe doesn't say to remove it. But I think you just answered it by saying you'd always roast the pepper.
11: Yeah. Chris?
1: Well, I'll chime in for a second. I mean, if it's a small, like, serrano chili pepper, and I'm making a salsa, so I'm charring a few plum tomatoes, some white onion, a couple cloves of garlic, maybe a dried guajillo, a fresh serrano, I would not peel a small chili because I want that char, and it's only a small part of the total, so it's not going to make anything too bitter. If it's a recipe with a ton of peppers of some kind and you have a lot of skin, maybe that's different. But if it's one or two small chili peppers, I'm not going to bother skinning it. And I want the char anyway, because that's kind of the point of that exercise, right, is charring vegetables, throwing them in a blender with a little water, putting them in a saucepan, reducing it down a little. I want the char. And I think, in fact, now, if a recipe calls for a can of tomatoes, I very often make that classic Mexican salsa, you know, instead of the tomatoes. And the difference is like night and day. I mean, it's just amazing. I didn't really think it made a big difference until I started doing it myself. And it's amazing. So I like the charred skin personally.
11: Yeah, and the only reason I went there, Chris, was the idea because she was talking about sausage and pepper sandwiches. And that's the only reason my head went there. But you're right. Absolutely. Yeah. I mean, if you have a couple of chiles there, and, you know, I mean, of course, you're not going to remove that, but.
1: If you had some big sweet peppers, yeah, that would be different.
12: This makes a lot of sense, and I will say that I am guilty of going through all the work of charring the pepper, making the big mess, letting them steam, and then putting them under my faucet while I peel the skin off. And so maybe that's why I've never understood the point of doing it.
11: Yeah.
12: It sounds like I had a fatal error in my process.
11: And doing the plastic bag, because when they sweat, all that beautiful natural pepper juice drips to the bottom of that little bag, and that's money. It's like pepper au jus.
1: Yeah. That's a good point. I like that. Serrano au jus.
11: There you go.
1: Jen, does that answer your question?
12: It does. Yeah, that was great. It helped me a lot.
1: All right, Jen. Thank you so much. It's been a pleasure.
12: I appreciate it.
1: Thanks.
11: Thank you so much.
12: Thank you. Take care. Bye-bye.
1: This is Milk Street Radio. If you have a question about mole or tortillas, give us a ring. 855-426-9843. One more time. 855-426-9843. 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Welcome to Milk Street. Who's calling?
13: My name is Dean, and I live in Fargo, North Dakota. And my question is about masa dumplings. I love masa harina, and I love the taste of corn and everything. And I found some recipes online. One was from Rick Bayless for masa dumplings. I've made them, and they're very tasty, but they're, to me, more reminiscent of a matzo ball. They're not tough, but they're dense. And I've found another recipe. I haven't made it yet, but one that has baking powder in it, and it's more like the dumplings that I'm familiar with, where you would spoon this onto top of a stew and it would steam rather than poach. So I'm wondering, I want to make something authentic, but what would be a nice light masa dumpling that you would recommend?
1: I'll start and say I like light dumplings, and like in Austria, the classic dumplings are torn up, you know, rolls with some egg, etc. And that's how they do it, and then they poach it in chicken stock or something for 5 or 10 minutes. I would think adding eggs to the masa might help, and baking powder, as you suggested. But I think if you're dealing with essentially, you know, corn flour as a base, it's going to be on the heavier side, but eggs and baking powder would certainly help. Aran?
6: Yeah, they're called chocolates, and, you know, you use them typically in a chile atole, and they're found a lot in Veracruz in the mountains. So Veracruz has the coast, and then they have the mountain region where there's a lot of, like, wild seps and chanterelles and greens, and they're little masa dumplings, and sometimes they'll put hoja santa or a cuyo in it as well to flavor it up. But, you know, the thing is, the only way to do it with that is you have to have fresh masa, in my opinion. You can't do it with dry masa. And be generous with the lard in that. You know, my mom's tamale recipe would work, which is 4 cups of masa harina to 2 cups home-rendered lard, whipped, 1 cup of warm stock. So if you use that recipe, it'll be money every time, even if you make these little dumplings.
13: Oh, okay? That sounds great. Yeah, we do render our own lard. That was another reason I wanted to make some masa dumplings.
6: Yeah, absolutely. So do that, and then absolutely freeze your lard, let it come up to room temperature, whip it, let it come up to like almost like egg white peaks, and then fold that into your masa harina. Mm-hmm. It's obviously seasoned prior to, and then add your stock, and then that's a perfect tamale recipe. And then it also works for the little masa dumplings.
13: Well, that sounds great, because I just love the taste of masa meal, and this sounds like it would get me on my way.
6: Yes, sir.
1: So, Dean, do you raise your own pigs? Do you out and buy leaf lard? What do you do?
13: No, we buy our meat from a regenerative farm here in North Dakota. They have pastured pigs and grass-fed beef, and I can get my lard, you know, in big chunks, and then I grind it up and render it at 300 degrees, and the little chicharrones that are in there from the skin are the added little reward for going through the effort.
6: Exactly.
1: Yeah, there you go. Dean, thank you so much for calling. Appreciate it.
13: Yeah, thanks very much. I appreciate it.
6: Thank you so much.
1: Take care. This is Milk Street Radio. Last up today, I'm joined by Sarah Alaback and Monique Parsons. Their new book, all about avocados, is called Green Gold. Sarah and Monique, welcome to Milk Street.
14: Thank you, Chris.
15: Yeah, thanks. We're thrilled to be here.
1: I would say the history of the avocado is about as complicated as the wars of the 19th century. I mean, I just get completely lost. So let's start at the beginning. What are the basic varieties of avocado? And are there other varieties other than Haas, for example, or Fuerte, that we should know about that are up and coming?
14: Yes, indeed. There are over 1,000 named varieties of avocados. So the variety that we see all over the United States now is the Haas variety, and it was named after a postman from Pasadena and had a chance seedling tree that grew up in his orchard. But there are so many interesting varieties. Part of our process in researching this history was learning about this great diversity that most of us don't have a chance to experience.
1: So the Fuerte was the number one avocado till what, the 1960s or something?
16: Until about 1972, right?
14: I think it was 1973.
16: Or 73, okay.
14: Yeah, 73 has surpassed the Fuerte as the favorite avocado. And there was a lot of push in the industry at that time, and Calavo being the first. It started as a cooperative, but the company that formed to market and sell avocados to Americans, they were really pushing for standardization. So I think there were dozens of varieties being grown and picked in the 30s, 40s, 50s as the industry grew. But the effort to standardize was kind of winning out by that time. And the farmers found that the Haas just grew better. It was a little more reliable. You know, there's a professor at the University of California Riverside campus, Mary Lou Arpaia. She is a big believer in celebrating and enjoying the diversity of avocados that are out there. But at the same time, she's like, Haas is a great avocado. It's hard to beat. It's got a nice thick skin. The pit is a good medium size. So there's usually a good amount of flesh. Like we've seen avocados with these massive pits and very little flesh. So it hangs on the tree a nice long time, which allows the farmers to kind of time when they're going to have them picked because they won't ripen until they're picked. And it's tasty. So it does have a lot going for it.
1: Well, let's talk about tasty. So I eat a lot of avocados. You know, I'm a huge fan. But Americans, I'm kind of surprised because Americans like big flavors, right? You know, we like chili dogs, right? but avocados, they're very subtle. So why are we eating, what, 3 billion pounds of avocados in 2023? Why do Americans like avocados if they're a very, very mild flavor? Is it just texture? Is it the color is great? I mean, what's going on?
16: It's the richness. It's the richness. The oil content is actually what makes an avocado a craving people have. I would suggest you begin eating avocados plain without any seasoning. That was actually a challenge in the early years of the industry to get people to just take a bite, but then go back for more.
1: You're still saying avocados have a very mild taste, though, if you have to taste it three times.
16: For me, they have a strong taste, and I really think it's from writing this book. I started reading about plant explorers who traveled with avocados and corn tortillas, and that was about it. And I was always a person who liked a lot of spice or salt on my avocados, but I started eating them plain with plain corn tortillas. And I'm an addict now. So I love plain avocados on salty food like pizza or on takeout that's salty. It just adds the bulk and kind of density that you feel in butter.
1: Okay. Well, that's a fair comment.
16: And actually, it was marketed as butter by the Calavo company when Calavo first came out. They called it the butter fruit.
1: So let's talk about the recipes. Like, what were some of the recipes people were eating them back, you know, in 1914?
16: Right.
1: Now, one of the recipes, or someone tried, I think you said, to bake an avocado like a potato,
16: yes.
1: Which obviously did not work out too well. Yeah. But what were some of the better ideas out there?
16: So avocado toast does date back to 1915.
1: Really?
16: The California Avocado Association, when they had their inaugural meeting, they served avocado on small squares of hot toast with a little salt and pepper. But along with that, they were serving avocados with caviar, avocado cocktails. They also went a little bit crazy with the dessert stuff.
1: Yeah, I saw one of those, yeah.
16: Yeah, one of them is avocado and chopped dates, beaten in whipped cream, slightly sweetened. Avocado ice cream, they were doing that then.
1: Well, that's not bad. Nothing wrong with avocado ice cream.
16: Oh, there's nothing wrong with any of this. It's all delicious.
14: I mean, one of the recipes I love finding, it's mentioned in the book, but just hopping back to Mexico, because I think when we think of like, oh, what do we think of avocados as Mexican food, as a garnish, as guacamole? But there was a cookbook that came out of Michoacán in 1896. It was written by a woman, Vicenta Torres del Rubio was her name. And she was the first woman to publish a cookbook in Mexico. And she had recipes with avocados with a walnut salsa. There was another one, avocados stuffed with sardines, like really just creative, different, unusual ways of using the avocados going back that far in Mexico, which I found really fascinating too.
1: So help me out here. I go to the supermarket and there's big piles of avocados and I'm like everybody else. I'd like a handle about 40 of them because they're all hard. And then there's some that are obviously too ripe. So is this an issue with avocados that they go from rock-like to ripe?
16: Pretty much.
1: Very quickly. Sometimes I buy 4 or 5, and on day 2, they're all super soft.
14: Yeah.
1: So is this just in my imagination?
16: No. I think it depends on a lot of things. Probably where you're buying your fruit, maybe the sizes. I've had to wait 2 weeks for them to get ripe enough.
14: And part of what's happening is most avocados that we get in the stores now are pre-ripened. So this goes back to studies that the University of California did in the early 90s testing consumers and realizing like, hey, people would much rather have an avocado that's ready to eat in a couple of days than one that's rock hard and takes days and days to ripen. And so there are ripening rooms at some of the larger...
1: What, that have special gases?
14: Exactly. In the, so it's ethylene gas, which is right. What's naturally emitted. People get kind of freaked out when right. they hear that sometimes, but it's what's naturally emitted by fruit as it ripens. Right. So the ethylene gas sort of speeds up the process. But one of the chefs that I spoke with was Rick Bayless.
1: Yeah.
14: And he is very particular about his avocados. So he only deals with one produce supplier here in Chicago. It's called Gonzalez Produce. And I went to visit them at like 4 a.m. one day when the avocados were coming in and being trucked around. And I saw their ripening rooms. And they really have it down to a science. They can have a customer say like, please deliver me avocados that will ripen in 3 days. Please bring me ones that will ripen in 2 days. And it all depends on how long they're kept in the ethylene, at what temperature they're kept and so forth.
1: The last little thing I really enjoyed reading was there was a clay oven from Mayan sites near Guatemala City where in the hearth they realized that avocado seeds were used as fuel. So it's a food, but it's also fuel.
14: Yeah. One of the really lovely things was Wilson Popino, who was sort of a pioneer in the industry in the U.S., his daughter is a really famous archaeologist in Guatemala, and she was involved in a dig at one of these Mayan sites near Guatemala City, and they found these charred avocado seeds that had been used. She said they were about the size of limes, and they were in the ovens, and so they had been used as fuel, which was super interesting. And there was also a study that came out. This didn't make our book, but it came out just within the last few months saying that something like 7,500 years ago, there's now evidence from archaeological sites in Honduras that people were cultivating avocados. And over time, as they've used carbon dating to figure out how old these avocado seeds were, they progressively got bigger and they found remnants of the peel getting thicker. And it was evidence that people were selecting for larger fruit. But before corn, people were cultivating avocados in what's now Latin America. So it's really fascinating.
1: Sarah Monique, thank you. It's been a pleasure. Thank you so much.
16: Thank you, Chris.
14: It's really great to talk to you, Chris. Thanks so much.

0: 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You can also find us on Facebook at Christopher Kimball's Milk Street, on Instagram at 177 Milk Street. We'll be back next week, and thanks, as always, for listening.
1: 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Senior editor, Melissa Allison. Senior producer, Sarah Clapp. Producer, Caroline Davis. Assistant producer, Mari Orozco. 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

Exploring Science in the Sea. Scientists in Australia are trying to paint the seafloor red. They're giving a helping hand to the red handfish, one of the most endangered fish on the planet. The fish is only 3 or 4 inches long. It's named for the fins on its sides, which are shaped like small hands. In fact, the fish uses those fins to walk along the ocean floor. It seldom swims. The hands can be pinkish brown, but they can also be bright red, along with the mouth and other body parts. Red handfish used to be common around Tasmania, a large island off the southeastern coast of Australia. Today, the population is down to about 100 adults. They're found in two small patches that are no bigger than football fields. In part, the population has dwindled because of an explosion in the number of sea urchins. Fishers have caught a lot of rock lobsters, which eat the urchins. Without the lobsters, the urchins have gobbled the kelp that forms an important part of the handfish habitat. Scientists are trying to rebuild the handfish population. In 2021 and 23, they hatched eggs in the lab, then released the youngsters into the wild. And in late 2023, they gathered 25 adults from the ocean and housed them in tanks. That was to protect them from a marine heat wave that could have killed off some of the fish. They, too, were scheduled to be returned to their ocean homes. These efforts could help the red handfish survive, adding some splashes of color off the coast of Tasmania. Science in the Sea is a production of the University of Texas Marine Science Institute and is available as a weekly podcast at scienceinthesea.org. I'm Holly Brawley.

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1: We've been modifying our genes one way or another for centuries, but now we use gene editing tools to skip over the lengthy process of selective breeding.
2: One of them, CRISPR, seems to be head and shoulders above the rest.
3: It's not head and shoulders above, it's redwood trees above. It is enormously better than what came before.
1: From insects to agriculture to humans, we are already editing DNA. We discuss the milestones and the implications,
2: including its promise for treating disease. We hear about the first person to have sickle cell disease treated with CRISPR.
4: I would start having pain in one arm, then the next, and in a matter of minutes, my entire body would be taken over with severe pain.
1: How should we be thinking about this new frontier practically and ethically?
2: This episode of Big Picture Science is CRISPR Mosquitoes.
5: Now the forecast for Chickasaw Country. Sunday has a 40% chance of rain and thunderstorms this afternoon. Sunshine and a high near 95. Overnight, a 50% chance of rain and thunderstorms that continues on Monday. We'll have a low of 72, a Monday high near 92. 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

0: there are still questions and ethical issues surrounding the powerful gene editing technique known as CRISPR. But there's no doubt that it is already changing lives. We're not talking here about designer babies, although we will in this episode, but editing human DNA to cure diseases and save lives.
1: I no longer had to experience severe pain and stop my life just to be in the hospital for long periods of time. My children no longer have a fear of losing their mom to sickle cell disease.
0: But the gene editing tool is only a decade old, and like all new technology, the implications are still somewhat of a black box.
2: By using it to modify animal and plant cells, scientists are accelerating evolution and introducing novel genetic combinations that could transform our biological landscape in unforeseen ways. But imagine ridding the world of malaria-spreading mosquitoes.
0: So, how do we balance the uncertainties of CRISPR technology with its promise? This is Big Picture Science, and I'm Seth Shostak.
2: I'm Molly Bentley. From practical hurdles to ethical challenges, we explore how a powerful gene editing tool is already rewriting DNA. This episode is CRISPR Mosquitoes.

0: We've had unusually heavy rains in the past few weeks, which has been great for these plants, but it does prompt me to search around the yard for standing pools of water so we can avoid breeding a nuisance.
1: Male and female mosquitoes will mate with each other, and the females will lay eggs.
0: Like here in this flower pot, I'll just pour this out. I'll just pour it on the plant here.
1: And typically females will lay eggs in bodies of water. And females also have to feed on blood to help them to produce the proteins that they need to then produce eggs. And that's why females will bite humans and other animals. Males don't bite. They don't need to do that.
0: Here's another, not much water in that, but it doesn't take much. It just takes a quarter of an inch to create a mosquito incubator. And then the next thing you know in the middle of the night is that awful whine and you're slapping your neck.
2: Perhaps there's nothing that unites humanity so much as shared dislike of mosquitoes, and it's understandable that we'd do just about anything to get rid of them. And we have.
3: With the war-discovered DDT in special sprayers, sections of the city are blanketed with the insecticide in the fight to stop the spread of the dread poliomyelitis. Every suspected spot is sprayed.
2: That did not work out. Aside from the toxic effects of DDT, mosquitoes do not carry polio, but they are vectors for many diseases, including malaria, West Nile virus, dengue, and Zika. And so, scientists have long searched for a safer way to rid ourselves of this pest.
1: My name is Nathan Rose. I work for Oxitec, which is a biotech company based in the UK. My title is the head of malaria programs at Oxitec, and I'm a molecular biologist by training.
0: Dr. Rose's team is controlling mosquito populations early in their lives in those breeding pools by modifying male genomes with what's called gene-limiting technology. They ensure that the baby females never reach adulthood.
1: So what Oxitec does is we release male mosquitoes, which don't bite. They will mate with the wild female mosquitoes. And then when those female mosquitoes lay eggs and produce offspring, they only are able to produce male offspring. They're not able to produce any female offspring. And so that's a way of getting rid of the females, which are the ones that can actually bite and transmit diseases.
2: Oxitec is running the first open-air release of modified mosquitoes in the United States, but the company is not using the gene editing technique CRISPR. Scientists using CRISPR on mosquitoes are restricting their work to the lab for now. But both CRISPR and gene-limiting technology alter DNA.
0: Identifying how the approaches differ, though, will help us think about the practical and ethical implications of using CRISPR on all genomes, including human. That is CRISPR just another way of editing DNA, or is it fundamentally different?
4: Some people, Greenpeace and others, will view any kind of genetic modification involving the outside world, involving non-humans, as a step down a slippery slope. Some of those slippery slopes are more slippery and lead to more dangerous places than others. I'm Hank Greeley. I'm a law professor at Stanford University, where I direct the Center for Law and the Biosciences.
0: He reminds us that we have been modifying genes for centuries.
4: Everything we eat, everything we grow, our dogs and cats, we have modified their genomes with those brilliant geneticists named our ancestors. Our farmer and herder ancestors changed everything. They just did it in a different way.
0: So let's look more closely at how Nathan Rose and his team are controlling the most irritating of all insects. And for that, we go to the humid, swampy southeastern coast.
1: So Florida is a part of the United States which has an invasive mosquito species called Aedes aegypti. And this is the mosquito which can transmit diseases like dengue, Zika virus, yellow fever.
5: Broward and Miami-Dade counties both have a locally acquired case of dengue fever. Symptoms of dengue.
1: And a couple of years ago, actually in the Florida Keys, where we are now doing releases, there was an outbreak of dengue fever. About 60 to 70 people got dengue in Florida. That was before we started releases of our mosquitoes. And this invasive species, unfortunately, is not as effectively controlled by insecticides and other control tools as we'd like. And so we need new tools to help the local mosquito control authorities to be able to stop this disease-spreading mosquito.
0: He says that the company's release of around 5 million mosquitoes is a proof of concept that the technology works in the United States, and now the EPA has approved the company releasing billions of mosquitoes in the coming years.
1: We've already demonstrated it in Brazil for several years. So in Brazil, when we released our self-limiting male mosquitoes, we were able to reduce mosquito populations by 95% in the areas where we released. And so it works really effectively. And in Florida, we've just been basically carrying out the same kind of demonstration to show that we can have an impact on the mosquito populations there.
0: And did you have a similar result in Florida? What were the results?
1: What we were doing in Florida was looking at a few different things. Initially, we were just looking at how far these mosquitoes were flying, how they were behaving, can they actually mate with the local female mosquitoes? And so we showed that that all happens as expected. And then in the last season, we were able to show reductions in the mosquito populations in the areas where our mosquitoes were released.
2: So let's look more closely at how the technology of self-limiting genes works.
1: What we did is in these mosquitoes, we used a kind of genetic editing method, which allowed us to insert two genes into the mosquito's chromosomes. And one of the genes that we inserted was a fluorescent gene, which basically allows us to track which mosquitoes are modified, because when we put them under a microscope, they will glow a certain color, and that way we can tell which mosquitoes have been released by us and which ones are the wild ones.
0: Okay, but you have to put them under a microscope. You don't see them zipping around glowing like fireflies.
1: No, they don't do that. When you stick them under a microscope with a certain color of light, then you will see them glow. The second gene which we put into these mosquitoes is what we call the self-limiting gene. So the gene produces a protein which then inhibits the general development of the female mosquitoes. And mosquitoes start their development in water, so they will grow as larvae in water, then they become pupae, and then they become adults. And what the self-limiting gene does is it basically stops the females from developing past the larval stage of development.
0: I wonder if you could say more about how you insert that gene into a mosquito genome.
1: So what we do is we take the eggs of these mosquitoes and we put them on a microscope slide. And then what we can do is we can actually insert a very, very fine needle into those eggs and inject DNA into those eggs. And what happens is that DNA that we inject carries these two genes, which I talked about, and that DNA will then insert itself into the chromosomes of the mosquito eggs. And then once it's inserted into there, we let those eggs hatch, and then we can basically breed from those hatched eggs, which contain the two genes. And once we've got the mosquitoes that carry these genes, we can then establish a breeding colony of them. And you'll remember I said that the genes cause all female mosquitoes carrying them to die. We can actually turn off that killing mechanism in the lab by feeding them an antidote. That allows us to breed male and female mosquitoes in the lab that carry these two genes. But when they're in the wild, they don't have access to that antidote, and that means that the females will die.
0: Mm-hmm. This was a small-scale release of these mosquitoes, and it was in a limited area. Nathan, what would a large-scale release of these self-limiting mosquitoes look like?
1: So in Brazil, we actually now sell these mosquitoes commercially. And the way we do that is we ship to people a box which comes with some of these mosquito eggs inside and some food for the developing mosquito larvae. And so when a person receives this box, they literally just add water. They put this box outside in their yard. And after about 10 days, these male self-limiting mosquitoes will start to fly out of this box. And then they will fly out into their garden, into their yard, into the surrounding neighborhood, and mate with the wild females. And then that will stop the offspring. So a large-scale release would look like basically placing these release boxes throughout a neighborhood or throughout a city that has a problem with this particular disease-spreading mosquito.
0: And what would you say are the biggest benefits of this technology? They could stop or slow down the spread of certain diseases like dengue and malaria. But could you really put an end, say, to malaria transmission?
1: So we target just a few selected species of mosquitoes. Dengue and Zika virus and yellow fever are all spread by one single invasive species of mosquito, which is now found throughout South America. It's in the southern United States, and it really shouldn't be there. It doesn't come from this part of the world. And so what we're doing is we're basically targeting just the single species. without spraying chemicals which potentially could interact and kill other beneficial species like bees, like butterflies, and so on. So we really see this as a very targeted, environmentally friendly way to target just this invasive species. And we're starting to apply the same technology to some of the other species of mosquito which spread malaria. So malaria is spread by a different kind of mosquito called the Anopheles mosquito genus. And in different parts of the world, you get different species of the Anopheles mosquitoes. And we're starting to work on a couple of those, one that's invaded East Africa recently, and another one that's found in Central America.
2: Experts see great promise in the work that Oxitec is doing. In fact, Hank Greeley thinks that the prospect of editing human genomes is drawing attention away from the areas where we will see major practical applications of this technology.
4: I actually think that gene editing is going to be most important with non-humans. We're going to take more risks because we don't care as much about mosquito babies as we care about human babies. We will take more risks. We will do it for some good things like improving agriculture. It's going to be a lot easier to change the genes of crops than to move, say, the wheat belt 300 miles north with climate change. A really interesting use is to try to cut down on diseases. Malaria kills 400,000 people a year. They're almost all little children in Africa, so we don't hear that much about them. That's 400,000 people. They all catch malaria from mosquitoes.
2: That's all very promising, but what if something goes wrong? It's not like you can recall millions of buzzing mosquitoes if an experiment goes off the rails.
0: For example, could the modified genes escape into the environment? What about the fear that some people have that animals that feed on mosquitoes could take up these genes? Or could there be other unintended consequences?
1: These mosquitoes are invasive species, so there is no particular animal in the environment which relies on these species for their diet. So if we reduce the population of these mosquitoes, we're not going to have an impact on the food chain. That's a really important aspect of what we do. In terms of the genes being picked up by other species, that's not likely to happen. So you don't pick up the DNA from a chicken or a cow if you eat chicken or if you eat beef. It gets digested in your stomach. And the same is true for any animal that eats one of these mosquitoes. These mosquitoes also only breed with mosquitoes of the same species. So that means they're not able to pass on these genes to any other species because they can't breed with them effectively.
0: You've had success in Brazil. You've had trials in Florida with releasing these mosquitoes, and they've been successful. For you as a scientist, what is motivating you about this project and is exciting to you about it?
1: So one of the biggest challenges globally right now is the loss of insect biodiversity because of the overuse of chemical insecticides. So we found a way that we can target these species that cause huge public health problems around the globe without needing to do that. So we can help to address a major public health problem in South America, in Africa, in other parts of the world, in a way that's going to have minimum environmental impact. And we're really excited about that.
0: Do you think that the public understands your goals? And I ask because I know in some cases where Oxitec has conducted trials or proposed the release of these modified mosquitoes, the local residents have expressed opposition. And I wonder how you have addressed their concerns. Have you talked to local communities directly? Do they understand what's happening?
1: We do. We spend a lot of time talking to residents and local communities. In Brazil, where we've released these mosquitoes for over 10 years, we have more than 95% public support in the cities where we release these mosquitoes. So people see the problem with disease, and they see this as a way to protect them. And so they're very, very supportive. And we've actually seen the same in Florida. So in Florida, we spent a lot of time talking to local communities. We went door to door in the neighborhoods where we released mosquitoes. And we actually invited people to take part in these releases with us, by hosting some of these boxes that release mosquitoes, by hosting the traps that we use to monitor the impact in the environment. And we were oversubscribed in all of those things. We had more people signing up than we knew what to do with. So we've actually seen really positive public support throughout the project in Florida.
2: So imagine one day, instead of lathering your arms with insect repellent and spraying your backyard, you'll put one of those boxes out back and let the self-limiting gene technology go to work.
0: Now, as we've said, self-limiting gene technology is not CRISPR. Yet, both introduce a gene into mosquitoes that is designed to be inherited. So what is the difference? For one, and it's an important difference, CRISPR passes genes down with a method called a gene drive.
1: Gene drive is where you try to basically overcome the natural inheritance patterns in biology. So naturally, you would inherit a gene from your father and your mother, and so you would have two different copies of a particular gene. And then when your children inherit that, they would inherit one copy of those genes going forward. Gene drive basically forces every single offspring to have two identical copies of a gene. And what that enables you to do is to basically push a gene throughout the entire wild population of a particular species.
0: So instead of a 50% chance of inheriting a gene, it's certain, it's 100%.
1: It's 100% chance of inheriting that gene. And you can use CRISPR to accomplish that. So one of the concerns around that kind of gene drive approach is there a way to stop it if we needed to for any reason? And so a lot of work is going into figuring out how could we achieve gene drive, but also be able to put an end to it if we needed to.
0: Whereas with your technology, the gene limiting technology, you could stop at any time.
1: It'll stop at any time, and because it's causing all of the females that inherit it to die, you'll see that those genes will disappear from the environment naturally very quickly.
0: Nathan Rose, what a pleasure to talk to you. Thank you so much for joining us.
1: It's a pleasure. It's been great to talk to you as well. Thank you.

0: Okay, so if I've got this right, the primary difference between the technologies is how many generations forward each go. With CRISPR, there's no end, but with gene-limiting technology, well, it's limited. Well, the CRISPR tool has been called revolutionary. It's so easy to use, it's been compared with the, you know, find and replace function in your word processor. So, what happens when we start applying it to humans?
1: An ethicist weighs in next. This episode of Big Picture Science is CRISPR Mosquitoes.
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3: Serving the southern Oklahoma communities of Davis, Tishomingo, Healton, and Marietta, we're Chickasaw Community Radio, KCNP.
0: What's an appropriate gift for the 10-year anniversary of a landmark scientific paper? 2022 marked a decade since we learned about a gene editing tool different from anything that came before. Although, to be fair, credit for CRISPR really goes back to something that came long before.
4: It was invented by an anonymous bacterium 3 billion years ago or so. It's a bacterial defense mechanism. It's a way bacteria use to cut up viruses. Viruses invade us and cause us trouble. They also invade bacteria, but bacteria fought back with CRISPR.
1: Here's how it works. CRISPR employs RNA, called guide RNA, in the task of search and replace.
4: RNA is the cousin of DNA, and RNA can identify and bind to pieces of DNA.
1: A protein now cuts through both strands of DNA at that location.
4: So the RNA grabs and holds on to the DNA. Then the CRISPR-associated protein, and there are a bunch of them, the first and most famous is called Cas9, it cuts through the DNA. And that's what viruses wanted to do. By cutting through the DNA, they inactivated the viruses. So that's what bacteria did to viruses.
0: When the targeted gene is cut, it turns it off. Now you have the option to add new DNA to that location. What are the possibilities this brings for editing human genomes? Well, theoretically, you could turn off the DNA in germ cells that make eyes blue and insert one that ensures your child has brown eyes.
1: CRISPR has been called the new frontier of gene editing because it is faster and more precise. And the implications of this causes consternation. We're devoting an episode to it, after all. But bioethicist Hank Greeley wants us to maintain perspective.
4: It's arguably a more controllable method. But it's not new, it is different, it does deserve our attention and concern, but it doesn't require hysterical responses.
1: Maybe not, but it does require thought about its use practically and ethically.
4: So I think the questions we need to ask around CRISPR from an ethical perspective, the first two really important ethical questions that people never seem to recognize as ethical questions are, is it safe and does it work? Safety and efficacy are fundamentally ethics questions. It's unethical to sell people things that are unsafe or ineffective. Once you get past that, it's really a matter of how much control do parents or societies want there to be over what offspring should be like. Some people will say we should have none. The Vatican says any kind of interference with natural reproduction is sinful. Other people will say, go for it. The transhumanists say, yeah, I want to grow wings. There are going to be lots of different ethical takes coming from lots of different ethical perspectives. But ultimately, it turns into a question of just how much control do we think people should be able to have over their offspring. I'm a parent. Every parent has a duty to try to shape their offspring. Is genetically shaping importantly different? Some people say yes, some people say no. And there is not going to be a single ethics answer to that. It depends on what ethical starting places you take.
1: Dr. Greeley has given these questions a lot of thought. His latest book is CRISPR People, The Science and Ethics of Editing Humans.
0: Hank, to what extent is this a significant breakthrough? I mean, I assume that people have been working for a while on the problem of trying to edit a genome. And is CRISPR really, you know, head and shoulders above the earlier attempts? Is this a major breakthrough? Or I realize it's a qualitative assessment, but...
4: It's not head and shoulders above. It's redwood trees above. It is enormously better than what came before. People had been able to do gene editing using a couple of things invented in the aughts, in the 2000s. They would take 3 or 4 months of lab work of several postdocs and several grad students, and they might work a third of the time. I remember talking to a friend at the medical school shortly after the CRISPR stuff came out, and I said, "Hey, Matt, is your lab using this CRISPR stuff?" He said, "Yeah." I said, "How's that working out?" He said, "Well, you know, new tools. I figured it would take us a couple of months to get it down." It took us one afternoon. There are high school students using CRISPR. It is fast, it is easy, and it is cheap.
0: I have to say, the idea of high school students using CRISPR does give me some pause. There are lots of different cells, of course, in the human body, but there's a real distinction between using CRISPR for editing or for altering somatic cells and germ cells. Maybe you can explain the difference here.
4: Sure. This germ cell has nothing to do with you getting the flu or getting COVID or getting a cold. Different kind of germ. This is germ from the Greek word for seed. And we have about 35 trillion human cells in our body. Probably around 34.99 trillion of them are what we call somatic cells. They're your brain cells and your skin cells and your gut cells and your fat cells, your kidney cells, your liver cells, etc. The only ones that are germ cells are your eggs and your sperm and the cells that lead to the production of eggs and sperm. That's it. What makes them different? If I changed cells on the tip of your nose and gave you a different looking nose, that change dies. If I change the DNA in them, that change dies with you. If I change cells in your sperm, and the sperm that I happen to change finds an egg and everything goes right, and there's a baby born, that baby would get that changed DNA. So the difference between somatic cells in your body is they die with you versus germ cells. They can be passed on to future generations, your children, maybe your children's children, children's children's children, etc.
0: So the dramatic take on this is that, you know, reprogramming a somatic cell just affects that one individual, whereas editing a germ cell could, in principle, change a species.
4: Yes, although, you know, to be fair, if we edit some somatic cells to keep you from dying young, that also has effects on your children. It doesn't change their DNA, but it majorly changes their life. And fixing diseases changes societies in big ways. So yes, it's a difference. It's not quite as stark a difference as people sometimes like to make it out. But in terms of DNA, yes. Only changing the germ cells changes the DNA of the next generations.
0: All right, CRISPR has been around a little bit of time now. It's not the work of last week or anything. What are the possibilities with this technique for human good? What could it do that we can't do any other way?
4: Sure. It's already been used now for over a decade, just a little over a decade, for basic research. Let's say you're interested in what a particular gene does. Well, use CRISPR to knock it out in a cell line in cells in a dish, and that'll tell you what happens to cells if they don't have that gene. Lots of basic research going on with lots of different kinds of cells and lots of different organisms. The most important and exciting stuff is using it to treat human disease. As far as I know, no CRISPR-related drugs or therapies have been FDA approved yet. But there are some that are really close. A lot of them are for cancer, oddly enough, to try to change the DNA of your T cells in your immune system so they'll attack the cancer. But there are also trials in late stages for things like sickle cell anemia and for beta thalassemia, for hemophilia. Now, those are all blood diseases, and there's a good reason for that. With blood diseases, you can take blood-forming cells out of the body, and you can change them outside the body, see if you made the right changes, and put them back. Potentially, there are tens of millions or 100, maybe even 100 million people around the world who have serious genetic diseases for which CRISPR could provide really curative gene therapies.
0: Could you extend that treatment to also modify, for example, the germ cells so that, you know, none of the offspring of the people suffering these diseases would even need CRISPR to forestall contracting those diseases?
4: So that's been done a lot in mice and in rats and some in non-human primates. And we think it's been done at least three times in actual human babies. Back in November of 2018, at the second International Human Genome Editing Summit in Hong Kong, it turned out that a Chinese scientist named He Zhongkui had CRISPRed human embryos, and that two of them had been born as non-identical twin girls shortly before that conference. This resulted in a great uproar. It resulted in changes in regulations and legislation. It resulted in He being sentenced to 3 years in prison in China because he did not follow. There were a lot of rules that he didn't follow. As far as we know, it hasn't resulted in any more kids. And one of the really frustrating things about it is, so there were the two kids announced in November of 2018. There was a third child born sometime the next summer. We have no knowledge about how healthy those kids are. The Chinese, claiming that they're protecting the privacy of the babies, are not releasing any information about their health, which is a shame.
0: Well, you know, a lot of your book talks about the fact that this was really an unethical experiment, and it was done apparently somewhat secretively. You know, it was only announced after the fact. To somebody listening to this interview, they might think, well, gosh, CRISPR sounds like it has such enormous potential benefits that why the heck not try and improve the survivability of these twin girls, right? I mean, what's the danger here?
4: So the danger is this had never been done in humans before, and we had no particular way of knowing whether it was going to work well or not. The danger is you get dead babies or disabled babies or babies who are very vulnerable to unforeseen diseases later in life. But He was in too big a hurry to be careful. And as a result, the biggest ethical problem with this research was it put these babies at high risks, risks they had never consented to, of course, for minimal potential benefits to them. Part of that has to do with the fact that these babies didn't have any particular genetic disease. What He was trying to do was improve their resistance to HIV, should at some point in the next 70 years after they were born, they be exposed to HIV. Even if it works, it's not an enormous benefit, but the risks of doing anything for the first time in humans are enormous. It flunked many things, but the first and the biggest was the risks greatly outweighed the potential benefits.
0: I hardly need point out, although I'll point it out anyhow, that this is really the first time in the 300,000-year history of Homo sapiens that we have a capability to change the human race. You know, is there any reason not to say, look, you know, we're not going to wait for evolution. I mean, we're no smarter than the inhabitants of the Roman Empire, right? 2,000 years have gone by, and we're still basically the same people. Maybe we really do want super babies.
4: So the super baby story is, I think, an interesting and complicated one. The biggest problem is right now we don't have any idea how to make super babies. I'm not even sure that in 30 or 40 years we will, because brains are enormously complicated. You know, change people's knees, change people's kidneys, yeah, maybe, but change people's brains in predictable and good ways. Brains are a third genetics, a third environment, and a third chance. And all those thirds are really, really complicated. But if we could, should we? If it's safe and effective, I don't have a big objection to it, although I think that's a question that different societies, cultures, governments, and prospective parents will have to answer for themselves. I think ultimately governments will have to decide if we can do this safely. If we can't do it safely, we shouldn't do it. But if we can't, and safely for the babies, if we can do this safely, do we want to, and for what kinds of things? those are ultimately going to be political questions, as well as at the level of the individual parents, personal questions. And I think different countries will do, should we get to that point, different countries will make different decisions about that. And I'm okay with that. I don't think there's, I think people who say we shouldn't enhance ourselves are not paying attention to our history. You and I are talking, but we're not actually in the same room. We're not in the same city. We're talking thanks to our devices. In a couple of weeks, I'm flying to Seattle, but my wings are not going to get tired. We have been enhancing ourselves constantly. I would actually say, rather than Homo sapiens, Homo enhancens, or whatever the Latin root would be, should be our name. So is this different? Well, it's different because it's biological. The biological feels different, but I don't think it really should be.
1: Hank Greeley is a law professor at Stanford University, where he directs the Center for Law and the Biosciences. He is the author of CRISPR People, The Science and Ethics of Editing Humans. Well, there have been leaps forward using CRISPR on people. A prominent example is a woman who is now free of a painful genetic disease.
0: That story is next on this episode of Big Picture Science, CRISPR Mosquitoes.
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0: Here's a development that may be surprising. While scientists have not released CRISPR mosquitoes from the lab, they have used CRISPR to change human DNA in the real world. Here are two examples.
1: One is the great potential of CRISPR to improve lives. The other, as Hank Greeley explained, is that of Chinese scientist Ho Jun Kui, whom the science community sanctioned after his shocking announcement at the second International Summit on Gene Editing in Hong Kong in 2018. He had used CRISPR to edit twin human embryos.
8: We want to give Dr. Hay a chance to explain what he's done in terms of the science in particular, but also other aspects of what he's done. We didn't know the story that was going to break over the last couple of days when...
1: The story broke thanks to this reporter who was writing about CRISPR research.
9: I'm Antonio Regalado. I am the senior editor for biomedicine at MIT Technology Review. What happened is I had gone to China the month before the conference, or the summit, the second International Human Genome Editing Summit, to interview all the people involved in editing human embryos, right? Some people had started to just edit embryos experimentally. And of course, you know, I wanted to see how far they had taken it. So I met Ho Jun Kui when I was there. He did not tell me he had made babies, of course. But then later on, I came back to Cambridge, Massachusetts, where I live. And a couple of days before the summit started, I discovered his documents online. So Technology Review actually published a story called Chinese Scientists Are Creating CRISPR Babies, which broke the story that he had already started these experiments. And about 2 hours later, he put his videos online, YouTube videos, describing the experiment.
10: Two beautiful little Chinese girls named Lulu and Lala came.
9: So we pushed it out into the light. And of course, the consequences were intense. The experiment was not accepted by the scientific community, and Ho Jun Kui actually ended up spending 3 years in jail.
0: But by the time scientists met for the third International Summit on Gene Editing in London in 2023, researchers had moved on from Ho's controversial experiment. They were focused on another CRISPR breakthrough, one celebrated as a milestone.
11: Good evening. I'm Victoria Gray, and I'm a 37-year-old mother of four and a sickle cell survivor.
1: Journalist Antonio Regalado describes Victoria Gray's case, which he also wrote about for MIT Technology Review, and its implications for the future of disease treatment.
9: Victoria Gray is an African-American woman from Mississippi who is among the first to receive a gene therapy using CRISPR gene editing to treat sickle cell disease, which she has.
11: As early as I can remember, severe pain and trips to the hospital was just as normal to me as sunshine and a school day.
9: And, you know, she was kind of the star of the summit because she described her experience getting this treatment. Well, first of all, she described her experience living with sickle cell. And it was terrible to hear. Terrible.
11: I would start having pain in one arm, then the next, and in a matter of minutes, my entire body would be taken over with severe pain. That would mean long trips to the hospital for me, receiving IV fluids, high-dose pain medicines, and possible blood transfusions. I would return home and try to be a normal kid.
1: I've seen her presentation. If anyone wants to see her presentation, it is online, the presentation that she gave to the International Summit. And as you say, she tells the story of how she was born with sickle cell disease. How was it interfering with her ability to be a normal kid?
9: Well, actually, the part of the story that really was the strongest medicine was her trying to live with this pain as an adult. I mean, your heart goes out to a kid, but as an adult and having her own kids.
11: I also became a mom, but my health began to decline at a faster rate. I can recall getting sick on my fall break in October 2010 and not leaving the hospital until January of 2011.
9: Sickle cell is caused by errors in the hemoglobin molecule, which result in sickling of your red blood cells. You don't get enough oxygen, and this causes episodes of like incredible pain. And she's got kids, she's trying to hold out a job, and she's constantly going to the ER to be treated, often with, you know, strong pain medications. And finally, she got fed up. She started a quest, as many patients do, to see what science could do for her. I think it started a discussion about getting a bone marrow transplant from another person. Bone marrow transplant can be curative for sickle cell. But then she ended up enrolling in a clinical trial that was going to test a CRISPR treatment. It's run by Vertex Pharmaceuticals here in Boston. And she was one of the first patients enrolled. I'm not sure if she was the first to get the treatment, but she's certainly the most well-known recipient of it.
11: In June of 2019, my new super cells was ready. That's what I like to call them. Full of hope and faith, I traveled back to Nashville with my dad by my side. And finally, on July 2nd, 2019, I received my new super cells. Within minutes and the manual push of 3 vials of my edited cells, my life changed tremendously. I shed tears of joy. After about 3 months, I was able to return home to be with my family. It took about 7 to 8 months for me to physically feel and mentally accept that I was better.
9: It's hard to say if she's been cured. I don't think she used the big C word, and I would be reluctant to use it either, but it certainly sounds like her life has changed. And in fact, you know, when she gave this presentation to the summit, you know, there was not a dry eye in the room.
1: What made her story particularly moving? And maybe another way to put it is, why do you think that her story is not only moving but also important?
9: Well, you know, I think there's been a lot of focus on the bad part of CRISPR, the CRISPR babies in China, other things that people are scared of, gene drives. You know, there's this fear about the misuse of technology or people using it in ways that society doesn't want. But, you know, when you're treating someone for sickle cell disease, that's something that everybody can applaud. And everybody did. You know, that is the ambition of all those scientists and all those researchers and doctors in the room. I mean, why do they go to work in the morning? They're going there because they want to help patients. It's also exciting and it's also interesting and important because Victoria Gray is an African-American woman from Mississippi. Like, she's far, geographically far, probably wealth far from the people that are developing these treatments, right? I mean, they're at Stanford and they're at Vertex. So it's quite interesting that the first treatment that's probably going to reach the market involving CRISPR is something that in the United States would really be primarily for African Americans. So at this summit, and just in general, there's a big discussion about, you know, well, if these treatments are so expensive, how are we possibly going to get them to the people who need them? And in the case of sickle cell, those are people in the United States, but also sickle cell is most common in, you know, along the equator in Africa. Those are poor countries. Vertex, the company, has no intention of taking their treatment there. Not in its current form.
1: Well, stepping back from the treatment of sickle cell disease specifically and looking more generally, what does the Victoria Gray case mean for how routine CRISPR might be as an avenue toward curing a host of diseases?
9: It's very clear to me, very clear, that scientists, including the scientists at Vertex, are all looking for the next generation treatment. What Victoria Gray got is generation one. She is 1.0. Okay? They are working very hard to figure out how to deliver these CRISPR molecules into the body, right? You would basically get hooked up to an IV for an hour, and the molecules would drip into your bloodstream, and they would home in on the bone marrow cells and edit them where they lie, right? And I can't tell you how important this is, because if gene editing technology is ever to reach people, you know, for instance, in the Democratic Republic of Congo, where there's like a high rate of sickle cell, it can't be this bone marrow transplant. You know, you need hospitals and, you know, you need all this infrastructure to do that. But if it's just a drip out of a bag, that could turn CRISPR into like a huge public health measure, just like vaccines have been. You know, you can imagine going around and getting rid of these horrible inherited diseases for cheap, for pretty cheap. It shouldn't cost $3 million. You know, why does it cost $3 million? I can't say, but the actual physical ingredients would only be like $1,000. But some of these other stories that are emerging are exciting. There's some exciting stories with CRISPR, one of which has to do with, in my opinion, with human enhancement, if you want to talk about that.
1: Well, I'd like to stick to the... Well, yes, okay. I will take that bait. In what way could CRISPR be used for human enhancement? You mean things like, perhaps you could get me to speak French fluently, or stronger arm strength, or just in general have better memory, that sort of thing?
9: It's even better than that. Well, I'll tell you what, the controversy about the editing...
1: I don't know what's better than better memory, but okay, go on.
9: Well, it's long life. The controversy with editing the embryos was you know, enhancement. Are we going to create enhanced human beings, you know, designer human beings? These babies in China were edited such that they would be resistant to HIV, right? They would not be able to get HIV because the edit was to remove the receptor for HIV from their bodies. It was kind of an enhancement. So although people, you know, scientists strongly rejected this this creation of the designer babies, on the other hand, there is a company here in Boston called Verve, which has a treatment, a CRISPR treatment, that would edit cells in the liver, and the purpose is to lower someone's bad cholesterol levels, right? All you have to do is break one gene, you knock out this gene, it's called PCSK9, and your bad cholesterol levels, LDL cholesterol, are going to plummet. Now, who are they testing this drug in? Well, they're testing it in people who have an inherited condition of ultra-high cholesterol, hypercholesterolemia, right? Their blood looks like, you know, it looks like butter. And these people end up having, you know, literally a heart attack at 25 or 30. You know, it is a serious condition. But all of us have this bad cholesterol, right? I don't know what your level is. I think mine is like 140 or something. You know, all of us have a different
1: higher
9: level.
1: Higher than it used to be.
9: Yeah, exactly. I went into the doctor and I was shocked. Like, I never thought I had a cholesterol problem. And then, you know, suddenly my level was a little bit higher. And so it turns out this is one of the best studied molecules, and its relationship to heart disease is one of the things is the best studied in all of cardiology. And so basically the cardiologists are like, this LDL is a toxin that kills you little by little. You know, LDL is the biggest killer in the world, this molecule, slowly poisoning you, and faster if you have high levels. So you can imagine this CRISPR treatment that knocks out this gene, well, why give it only to the people who have like the most severe cases? Why not everybody, when they're 20 years old or 25, undergo this drip that I'm talking about, a drip of some CRISPR into your system and lower your cholesterol permanently? This would be a life extension technology. And the scientists who were involved, you know, I approached them and I said, is this an enhancement therapy? And I expected them to kind of dodge the question. And they said, no, it is, or it should be, and it can be.
1: Because the enhancement therapies or anything that give you a leg up allow you to live longer and live stronger and healthier lives.
9: Exactly. Now we can think of other areas of enhancement like brain genes. Certainly in these huge studies that are going on, population genetics, people have identified genes that basically protect you against Alzheimer's as well. So that would be an interesting one to have. I would take that.
1: What's interesting about this is we started talking about Victoria Gray and talking about sickle cell disease and inherited diseases. And now we're talking about using, in this conversation, CRISPR to help lower cholesterol and perhaps fight against Alzheimer's disease. Does that flow as naturally as it seems to? Is Victoria Gray the face of the whole future in some ways, whether she wants to be or not, the face of the whole future of the potential of CRISPR to make us live longer and have healthier lives?
9: It does flow. I mean, Jennifer Doudna, one of the inventors of the CRISPR technology, I mean, she said many times, she's tried to get the point across, is that this is profound. Like, this is, you know, this is the technology to change the molecular basis of who we are. And that's why it generates, you know, controversy and upset when it comes to the babies. It's much easier to understand and accept when it's someone like Victoria Gray, who's so sick. But, you know, the genome is the genome, and it can be made better.
1: Antonio Regalado, thank you for this wonderful overview.
9: Terrific. Thank you, guys.
0: Antonio Regalado is the senior editor for biomedicine at MIT Technology Review.
1: Well, that brings us to the big picture question, Seth. And the question that we asked at the top of the show was, is CRISPR a fundamentally different kind of gene editing technology?
0: Well, I think in some ways it is because, well, it has high precision. And ultimately, it could be, I suspect, much more affordable, which would, you know, suddenly convert it from boutique medicine or a boutique treatment into something that could be perhaps even routinely done. It is a revolution. It's like the germ theory, right? I think medical history will be divided into before CRISPR and after CRISPR.

0: Well, this show would not be possible without the editing talents of senior producer Gary Niederhoff and assistant producers Ryan Edwards and Shannon Rose Geary. I am the executive producer of Big Picture Science, Molly Bentley.
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1: Hope you have enjoyed your Saturday around Chickasaw Country. We've got another day in this weekend, though. Overnight weather forecast tonight calling for increasing clouds, a low of 77. Sunday, rain chances return at about 40% in the afternoon. Otherwise, sunny skies with a high of 95, heat index values at 101. We're KCNP.
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3: Hey, it's Mike Manis here at KCNP. My guest in the studio today is a Chickasaw Hall of Famer. Bill Wright is with me. Bill, welcome to KCNP.
4: Thanks, Mike. It's good to be here.
3: Now, I'm going to take you back 50 years. I know people in the audience are going, 50 years? I'm going to take you back 50 years because we are coming up on the celebration of the Chickasaw National Recreation Area changing over from formerly Platte National Park to CNRA. I can remember when this happened, and as a kid, I really wasn't sure what that meant. Can you give me a sense of the idea of what it means to go from a national park to what we are now?
4: Yeah, you know, it doesn't happen that often that you make a transition from one status to another. I think, you know, some people thought that, you know, quote unquote, a demotion, that the park got demoted. And that really is not the way to look at it. It just changed designations. You know, it was still a unit of the National Park Service. It was still part of the system. It just changed designations. And for a lot of different reasons that I don't think people at the time fully understood. And the other thing, I think the other misconception that people had about it was that this was something that was forced down from Washington, from up above, and that wasn't really the case. So there are designations that change because the agency or the department wants a change in designation, but this wasn't really that case with the park in Sulphur. My grandfather was a park ranger.
3: Okay.
4: At Old Platte National Park. He retired before it became Chickasaw National Recreation Area, like a couple months before it became Chickasaw National Recreation Area. It didn't have anything really to do with the change. That was his plan. He was always going to retire.
3: Mm-hmm.
4: But I was around because I spent all my summers with my grandparents. So I was around when all that happened. I grew up with it as Platte National Park. And then as
3: Did you grow up like I did when you went there? Your first thing was, what is that smell?
4: Well, I grew up with the smell. My grandparents actually lived in the park for about 20 years. So it was up until the time I was 13 years old, they lived in the park. So that's where I spent all my summers.
3: So that beautiful, clear, cold water that smelled like rotten eggs was kind of a thing you were already used to?
4: I was already used to it. In fact, I try to get people to go down there and drink the water, and they're like, I can't get past the smell. I said, well, don't smell it.
3: You should try it because it's worth it.
4: It is. It's, I think some people, though, my wife can't get past the smell. So
3: when it did change over, was there any difference in, maybe the acreage or something like that? Or did it just essentially stay exactly the same?
4: No. So there was, Old Platte National Park, the old historic park, you know, it was established as Platte National Park in 1906. So it was actually a national park site before statehood, which I always thought was pretty cool. So it didn't really, I think, you know, as you move forward, then you get into the 50s, there was a big push for water reservoirs in Oklahoma. And so Platte National Park had been there at that time for, you know, going on 50 years already. But yet they needed, reclamation came in and had a plan to build a lake, and it was, you know, a grassroots effort. They were really working with, you know, the area regionally to get a water source. And so that, I think, from that came Arbuckle Reservoir. And from that became Arbuckle Recreation Area. Okay. So the Bureau of Reclamation, you know, they build dams and make lakes, but they don't manage public lands.
3: Right.
4: So they went through a couple of different you know, irradiations there of how it was going to be managed, but eventually they went into an agreement with the National Park Service to manage it as a recreation area. But it was not, which I always thought as a kid, it was always Arbuckle National Recreation Area, but it really wasn't. It was Arbuckle Recreation Area. It was still a federal site. It was administered by the National Park Service, but not really, I don't think it was really considered a unit at that time. So the idea became, well, why don't we, and they were separate, totally separate land bases. The Platte National Park was around 910 acres. Arbuckle Recreation Area was somewhere in the vicinity of 5,000 acres. They weren't connected. They weren't contiguous. So the thought came up, well, why don't we make this one unit, buy up some land between it from willing sellers, and make this one park? And I think that was pretty much a grassroots effort. I found some information that demonstrated that was really kind of led by some of the community leaders, folks that were in the Chamber of Commerce that were really thought this would be a good idea. And so they really pushed that to Congress to try to get some enabling legislation to authorize all that and make it one unit. And so they've testified at Congress, before Congress, to get that done. And so I think that was really the impetus. It was a grassroots effort by community leaders to really make this happen, because those two sites were there and they were operating.
3: Right.
4: And this was started in the early 70s, and they kind of got it accomplished by 76.
3: I wonder what people from 1906 would think now to see the park and then see the area around it, such as the visitor center and things like that, that are just right there.
4: Yeah,
3: I bet they'd be excited.
4: I think they would be amazed. You know, I think anybody from 1906 today would be like, wow.
3: These days, I know you do a little consulting, you do some ranching and things like that in your career, but do you find yourself still involved with CNRA?
4: Well, that's one of the things I help consult with for the Chickasaw Nation,
3: okay.
4: Is to help keep the nation connected to the park. You know, the park's pretty important to the Chickasaw Nation, and I learned that when I was the superintendent there, and so I really wanted to make sure that we maintain those relationships past me on into the future.
3: Thank you for the work that you did. Thank you for the work you continue to do, and to, if nothing else, enlighten future generations about what they've got right there in Sulphur, Oklahoma.
4: It's a great place. You know, I think there was a misconception that after the tornado, the park was wiped out. That's not true. It's still up and running and going good. There's some work to do, you know, still for recovery purposes, but it's still a busy place. There's still lots to do.
5: 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And what a valuable resource that is down there in Sulphur, Oklahoma. 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
8: Chickasaw princesses, past and present, are a proud part of Chickasaw heritage. Since 1963, these special young ladies have represented the Chickasaw Nation as ambassadors for their tribe and their culture. Every year, Chickasaw girls and young women from across the state compete to be recognized as Chickasaw royalty. To learn more about the program and who can take part, I'm talking with Jelena Walker, who is manager of the Chickasaw Princess Program.
9: Can you tell me about the history of the program and why is it so important for Chickasaw women to take part? And what is it? What does the program maybe represent for Chickasaw women?
10: The Chickasaw Princess Program, it's a longstanding annual tradition that selects young ladies between the ages of 7 and 25 to serve as Chickasaw Nation Tribal Royalty. They are selected each year at the Princess Pageant during the annual meeting and festival on the day of pageant. Each princess will serve as reigning royalty beginning upon selection at the Chickasaw Princess Pageant and then will relinquish their title 1 year later at the subsequent pageant. the program is important to young ladies because it can build confidence, enhance leadership skills, strengthen their cultural identity, and serve as role models for other Chickasaw citizens.
9: Who qualifies to take part?
10: To be eligible for the program, applicants must be at least one quarter Chickasaw and a registered citizen of the Chickasaw Nation, be between the ages of 7 to 25 on the day of the Chickasaw Princess Pageant, and reside in the Chickasaw Nation Treaty Territory. Other eligibility requirements can be found on the applications at chickasaw.net/princess.
9: Can you tell us the elements of the pageant itself? What can the young ladies who participate anticipate happening at that event?
10: Yes, candidates that are in the pageant will be judged on a traditional dress, introductions, talent, interview, and response to a random question. Each of these categories are scored to help the judge choose the next Chickasaw princesses.
9: What's your personal experience with the pageant?
10: So my experience with the Princess Pageant started when my daughter was crowned Little Miss Chickasaw in 2018. As a parent, I was able to attend the rehearsals, the orientation, and that part of the pageant. But now I'm able to experience it as the program manager, and I'm just thankful that I was able to see it from the parent perspective and then bring that knowledge into the program.
9: Maybe in your experience with your daughter's participation, but also with some of the young women who have been under your mentorship in the program, how have you seen them change maybe over the course of even from the beginning of their preparation to compete in the pageant to the pageant itself, and then maybe during their reign as a Chickasaw princess?
10: Yeah, even, you know, my daughter being princess, Little Miss Chickasaw, and then Chickasaw Junior Princess, I have seen a huge difference. Confidence-wise, she's done a lot of cultural activities and just really learned to appreciate her Chickasaw heritage through this program, and she loves it. And so any chance she can get, she really wants to help any of the girls that are running for any of the Chickasaw princesses. So seeing her grow has been really exciting and really neat to see. Seeing the girls from the beginning of their reign to the end of their reign, you can see a huge difference with confidence. Public speaking. We do a lot of public speaking, etiquette class. And so just seeing them grow and using those skills really just, it makes me proud. It makes me happy. And just to know that we are here to help them and whatever and succeed.
9: They really are gaining skills that are going to help them the rest of their lives, aren't they?
10: Yes, and I think one part that when I stepped into this role was I really wanted them to connect to their Chickasaw heritage. I really wanted to bring into the Chickasaw language. You know, we do our homeland tour, so that's our first trip that we take. And then for them to experience that, learn about our homeland, where we came from, and then now who we are today, I think that plays a big part into their knowledge and them learning about their Chickasaw history and culture. As their reign continues, you can see that Chickasaw pride come out. And now they do introductions in Chickasaw and English. And so for them, I think that's really neat for them and exciting for them to learn more of the Chickasaw language. And so they're able to do a full introduction in Chickasaw. And so it's really neat to hear them. We get a lot of compliments on that. And so I really appreciate that part that we were able to bring that in for them.
9: I saw that during the pageant last year, and I know that takes work on their part and on your part in coaching them. But I agree, it makes such an impression. What advice do you have for anyone who is wanting to apply or is even thinking, that might be something I might like to do? What should they do to pursue that?
10: So we encourage all eligible ladies to apply to become the next Chickasaw princesses because it gives them the opportunity to become part of a legacy of dynamic Chickasaw women. We have resources throughout the Chickasaw Nation to help with their language, talent, regalia, and preparing for the interview. So we have a lot of people that are very willing to help with any contestant.
9: And that's a really important point, is that they would not go into the pageant experience cold. You guys are going to help them prepare. They're going to feel ready to go when that day rolls around. I think they're going to go into it with a lot of confidence, thanks to the resources that you mentioned. Is there a deadline to apply to participate?
10: Yes, the deadline to apply for the Chickasaw Princess pageant is July 15th, 2026.
9: And where can folks go to learn more information?
10: To find more information and the applications, please visit chickasaw.net/princess or email us at princess.program@chickasaw.net.
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Hope you have enjoyed your Saturday around Chickasaw Country. We've got another day in this weekend, though. Overnight weather forecast tonight calling for increasing clouds, a low of 77. Sunday, rain chances return at about 40% in the afternoon. Otherwise, sunny skies with a high of 95, heat index values at 101. We're KCNP.

0: 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We'll travel across the country from Mississippi to Bakersfield, along the side streets, the dusty trails, and the country roads. This is Jamie Hoover inviting you to join me for this weekly musical road trip on Sounds from the Mother Road.
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1: Now the forecast for Chickasaw Country. Sunday has a 40% chance of rain and thunderstorms this afternoon, sunshine and a high near 95. Overnight, a 50% chance of rain and thunderstorms that continues on Monday. We'll have a low of 72, a Monday high near 92. This is the Chickasaw Community Radio Network.
2: Welcome to Folk Alley, your weekly deep dive of the best in folk roots and Americana. I'm your host, Cindy Howes. Woody Guthrie was born on July 14th, 1912. Today, we have a Woody tribute show lined up for you. Songs from his family, songs written by Woody, and of course, the Dust Bowl troubadour himself. Woody's work focused on themes of American socialism and anti-fascism. We have a massive Woody Guthrie playlist curated by his daughter, the amazing Nora Guthrie, available at our holiday stream at folkalley.com. We'll start this party off with a couple of rags from his son, who's done excellent work in carrying the torch. This is Arlo Guthrie.

A show for Woody Guthrie 114 years after his birth, which was July 14th. Arlo Guthrie's debut album, Alice's Restaurant, came out the year his dad died in 1967. Woody died from Huntington's disease. Arlo, at risk of inheriting the disease, refused the testing, although he didn't develop the disease, thankfully. Back in the 40s, Woody did hundreds of recordings for Moses Ash of Folkways Records. Only some of those recordings came out in Woody's lifetime, and in the 90s, they released a four-volume collection of all these songs. Featuring Cisco Houston, this is Better World A-Comin' from Woody Guthrie on Folk Alley.

me children, a story I will tell. A pretty boy, Floyd, an outlaw. Oklahoma knew him well. It was in the town of Shawnee. It was Saturday afternoon. His wife beside him in his wagon, as into town they rode. There a deputy sheriff approached him in a manner rather rude, using vulgar words of language.

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There's a many a starving farmers, the same old story told, how this outlaw paid their mortgage

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It was in Oklahoma City. It was on a Christmas day.

0: and as through your life you roam, you won't never see an outlaw drive a family from their home.
1: Woody Guthrie with Pretty Boy Floyd. That recording comes from My Dusty Road, which is a 54-track box set of newly discovered master releases that came out in 2009 about the bank robber Pretty Boy Floyd, a real-life anti-hero that Woody chronicles as being generous to the poor. We also heard Sonny's Flight featuring Sonny Terry, also from that collection, and it was Better World A-Comin'. Born July 14th, we are celebrating Woody Guthrie today. I'm Cindy House. This is Folk Alley.

Outside of the Guthrie family, I think Billy Bragg might be the closest thing we have to a living Woody Guthrie, who Bragg called the little guy. He and the band Wilco were the first to be let into the vast Woody Guthrie archives to find unfinished and unrecorded songs, which they went on to make three albums worth of songs and didn't even scratch the surface of what's in that archive. Right now, a whole set of songs from Woody's archive, but starting it off with the OG, it's Billy Bragg and Wilco. Oh,

0: According to Nora Guthrie, Woody wrote over 3,000 lyrics in his lifetime, most of which he never recorded. We're listening to a bunch of songs that were found in the archive and finished by modern musicians like the Klezmatics, who we just heard, Wenzel right before that,
1: and Way Over Yonder in the Minor Key, a song just played live by Billy Bragg and Wilco with Natalie Merchant at June's Solid Sound Fest, the first ever full performance of Mermaid Avenue albums together. There's a review up at folkalley.com as we celebrate Woody's birthday on the show today.
0: Jonathan Brooke from her album The Works. This is My Battle.

We are in Woody Guthrie's archives listening to songs that he started and others finished. Woody was born July 14th, 1912. Jackson Browne, along with the late bassist Rob Wasserman, doing the song You Know the Night. And it was Jonathan Brook right before that. She was smitten with Guthrie's work, and going through it was like going to church. We heard her song, My Battle. Our celebration of Woody Guthrie continues. I'm Cindy House, and you're listening to Folk Alley.

J. Farrar got his chance at the archives in 2012 with the album New Multitudes, the Woody Guthrie tribute performed by J. as well as Will Johnson, Anders Parker, and Jim James, Jim of My Morning Jacket, to commemorate the 100th anniversary of Guthrie's birth in 2012. Woody's daughter, Nora Guthrie, wanted Farrar to come into the archives and specifically check out his earliest songwriting years in Los Angeles. From that project, here's Hoping Machine.

That's Adele McCoury Band from the album Del and Woody. So Nora Guthrie picked 30 songs for Del and said, I always thought my father wanted to have these songs set to string bands, and you're the person I want to have do it. So she gave Del the songs. Del went ahead and recorded them and finished them almost immediately. It's Cindy, and we are celebrating Woody Guthrie. So in 22 and 23, Dropkick Murphys got their chance to go in the archives for two full albums. The first time they finished a Woody song was in 2003, the song Gonna Be a Blackout Tonight, and then their biggest song, I'm Shipping Out to Boston, in 2004, right when the Red Sox won the World Series. They went completely acoustic for these records. Here's Dig a Hole from Dropkick Murphys.

Dropkick Murphys on Folk Alley from their Woody Guthrie album, Okima Rising. That also features a new acoustic version of their biggest hit, I'm Shipping Up to Boston, with lyrics by Woody Guthrie. That song, Woody wrote about the Peekskill riots of 1949 from the Dropkick Murphys. We also heard Dig a Hole right before that from their first Woody Guthrie album, This Machine Still Kills Fascists. Thanks a lot for listening. We have a massive Woody Guthrie playlist curated by his daughter, Nora Guthrie. That's available on our holiday stream, folkalley.com or the app. I'm Cindy Howes. This is Folk Alley.

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2: Now the forecast for Chickasaw Country. Sunday has a 40% chance of rain and thunderstorms this afternoon, sunshine and a high near 95. Overnight, a 50% chance of rain and thunderstorms that continues on Monday. We'll have a low of 72, a Monday high near 92. This is the Chickasaw Community Radio Network.
3: Welcome back to Folk Alley. I'm Cindy Howes. We are celebrating Woody Guthrie, who was born on July 14, 1912. Here's a set from the Columbia River Collection that Woody wrote during his visit to Oregon and Washington in 1941 to check out the damming of the Columbia River. The U.S. Department of the Interior hired Woody to write songs about the Columbia River and the construction of federal dams for a documentary. He actually wrote 26 songs, so ended up being very inspired. We'll hear covers of three of those songs right now. Starting it off, it's Ramblin' Jack Elliott from his Woody Guthrie album put out in 1970. Here's Talkin' Columbia.
4: Here, a little Talkin' Blues. Another Woody Guthrie song is about the Columbia River. And they're building these big dams out there, the Bonneville Dam and the Grand Coulee Dam. Woody Guthrie was hired by the Bonneville Power Administration to write songs to publicize the dam construction. And, he said he wrote 26 songs in 30 days. This is one of them. It's called Talkin' Columbia. I'm going to try and work my harp in here if I can.

Wrapping up the Woody Guthrie Columbia River songs, it's Bob Dylan with the band, the Grand Coulee Dam, also Pete Seeger, Roll on Columbia, and Talking Columbia from Ramblin' Jack Elliott. So, okay, the documentary Columbia, which Woody was commissioned to write songs for, was finally finished in 1949. It's like a documentary they'd play in classrooms in like the 1950s. He was so inspired by what he saw, he wrote 26 songs in 1 month, and you can actually watch it and hear Woody's songs in the documentary on YouTube. It's called The Columbia, America's Greatest Power Steam, 1949. Ani DeFranco is an artist with roots and beliefs very close to Woody Guthrie's. This is Ani live at Woody Guthrie's 100th birthday celebration. Here's Deportee.

Raikouta, a song written by Woody Guthrie that makes reference to the preacher Jim Casey in John Steinbeck's 1939 book, The Grapes of Wrath, a very sad and terrible scene where he's murdered by a vigilante man. Also, Ani DiFranco right before that, recorded live at Woody's 100th birthday, featuring Raikouta on guitar. That is Deportee. Celebrating Woody Guthrie's birthday here, I'm Cindy Howes, and this is Folk Alley.

The show today is for Woody Guthrie, born July 14th, 1912. We have a huge Woody Guthrie playlist curated by Nora Guthrie, available on our holiday stream, vocally.com, or you can check out the app. The legacy continues within the Guthrie family. Many Guthries make music, and I have a set up next featuring some of Woody Guthrie's grandchildren. This is from his grandson, Cole Quest, actually a song by Woody Guthrie. Here's My Name is New York.

0: me. I've got to know, yes, I've got to know.
1: Sarah Lee Guthrie, granddaughter to Woody Guthrie, recorded live at the 38 Songwriters Festival by Folk Alley. That's a Woody Guthrie song, I've Got to Know, that she recorded a cappella. Right before that, we heard from Cole Quest and the City Pickers. Cole is Woody Guthrie's grandson, and that is his 2016 version of his grandfather's song, My Name is New York. Thanks a lot for listening today. I'm Cindy Howes. We are celebrating Woody Guthrie's birthday, born July 12, 1912. Coming up next, here's a recording from The Ducks, their debut album. They recorded Woody Guthrie's Pretty Boy Floyd. This was released in the year 2003. Let's check it out. It's The Ducks with Pretty Boy Floyd.

John McCutcheon, a very big Woody Guthrie fan who has covered him many times, in fact, assembled a big Woody Guthrie album in 2012 for the 100th birthday. That song is from a children's album he did in 2002. That song, Woody wrote it. Also, Arlo Guthrie gets songwriting credit on Mail Myself to You. And right before that, we heard Do Re Mi from Nancy Griffith featuring Guy Clark, celebrating Woody Guthrie on Folk Alley today. I'm Cindy Howes, and you're listening to Folk Alley.

Back in 2001, a compilation was released, Daddy Oh Daddy, featuring artists like Taj Mahal, Jimmy Dale Gilmore, Billy Bragg and the Blokes, Ramblin' Jack Elliott, all doing Woody Guthrie songs, including new lyrics from the archives, the massive archives. We're going to take a listen to Taj Mahal's contribution to that comp. Here's Don't You Push Me Down from Taj Mahal as we celebrate Woody Guthrie on

Jimmy LaFave got a chance at the Woody Guthrie Archives back in 2018 with words written by Woody Guthrie for that song, Peace Town. We also heard from Taj Mahal right before that with Don't You Push Me Down, with lyrics written by Woody Guthrie and music by Taj Mahal. Woody Guthrie, born July 14th, 1912, and today we have been celebrating him on our show, hearing songs from his family, songs written by Woody Guthrie, and of course, the Dust Bowl troubadour himself. Woody Guthrie's work focused on themes of American socialism and anti-fascism. Woody inspired so many generations, both politically and musically. And if you want to get more into Woody Guthrie, we have a huge Woody Guthrie playlist curated by Nora Guthrie, available on folkalley.com or on the app. Up next, this is Solas with Pastures of Plenty.

That's leftover salmon on Folk Alley, wrapping up our celebration and tribute to Woody Guthrie, a song written by Vince Herman of Leftover Salmon, a plea for Woody Guthrie to return. Not the first song written for Woody Guthrie. Bob Dylan wrote an incredible song for Woody Guthrie, and if you saw the movie A Complete Unknown, where Dylan got to meet Woody Guthrie in the hospital, that was factually incorrect. Bob Dylan first met Guthrie at a house in New Jersey, and he only wrote song to Woody after meeting him. Still, fantastic scene. Happy birthday, Woody Guthrie. So long, it's been good to know you. I'm Cindy House. This is Folk Alley.

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1: Now the forecast for Chickasaw Country. After a high today near 97 with heat index values as high as 102, overnight, there's a 50% chance of rain and thunderstorms, mainly after 1 a.m. We'll have a low in the mid-70s. For Sunday, rain chances are at 30% in the morning, 60% after 1 p.m. Sunshine, a high near 93, heat index values as high as 100. Take care during these high summer temperatures. 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
2: Ladies and gentlemen, boys and girls, children of all ages, welcome to the big top. See the ferocious lion. Thrill to the fabulous monkey. Laugh along with the hilarious clown. See that light is a

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1: Hope you have enjoyed your Saturday around Chickasaw Country. We've got another day in this weekend, though. Overnight weather forecast tonight calling for increasing clouds, a low of 77. Sunday, rain chances return at about 40% in the afternoon. Otherwise, sunny skies with a high of 95, heat index values at 101. We're KCNP.

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0: Hi, I'm your co-host, Pat Mitchell-Worley.
1: And I'm Kevin Cubbins.
0: This week on Bill Street Caravan, we feature the authentic sounds of two of the oldest living bluesmen in the Memphis and Delta region.
1: First up, we'll hear from Cadillac John Nolden, who'll be backed by Bill Abel. And then we'll take in a barnstorming set from the one and only Leo Bud Welch.
0: Bill Street Caravan contributor David Less will be with us as he begins another installment of his series, The Memphis Beat.
1: That's all coming up right now on Bill Street Caravan. Hey, Pat.
0: Well, hello, Kevin.
1: We're back for another week of Bill Street Caravan, and we have a really cool show lined up.
0: Yeah, it's a pretty cool lineup, and I'll tell you why I think so. When you think of blues greats that came out of the Delta, you think of Muddy Waters, Howlin' Wolf, one of my favorites. A lot of names really come to mind. They came to Memphis or further up the line to Chicago, where they were discovered and signed recording contracts.
1: Right.
0: But then there were those guys that never left. The ones that stayed and played the picnics, the juke joints, led the music at church on Sunday mornings.
1: Right. Music was, well, it still is, it's a way of life in this part of the U.S. And it's not like the superstars just packed up and took all the music and tradition with them. There was still a living to be made playing around these rural communities and in Memphis.
0: This may be hard to believe considering we live in an age where everybody has recording equipment at home, but many of these artists never recorded.
1: They never made a record.
0: Playing live was where the money was, and it was less of a hassle.
1: True. There weren't many recording studios south of Memphis, if any at all. Making records was expensive, and most of the people living in the rural communities of the Delta, well, they didn't have the expendable income to buy the records.
0: Which brings us to the two artists performing for us today. Both men are octogenarians. Leo Bud Welch is 84, John Nolden is 89. Both men have entertained blues and gospel audiences in the Delta region their entire lives. They never left home, and they continue to do so today. First up is Cadillac John. Born in Sunflower, Mississippi in 1927, John was steeped in the family's gospel traditions. His father and uncles had a quartet, and he and his brothers had a quartet as well.
1: Cadillac John's group often performed with the St. John's Gospel Singers, a group that featured the debut of a certain Riley B. King from Itabena, Mississippi.
0: Well, you know how that story turns out.
1: Today's performance was captured on the banks of the Mississippi at the Mighty Mississippi Music Fest in Greenwood. It features Bill Abel on guitar. Bill was on the program just a few weeks ago, and our audience's feedback was tremendous. So for our listeners that missed that episode, you can check it out via our podcast archives in the iTunes store or by searching through our social media pages.
0: I'm ready to hear some Cadillac John.
1: Me too.
0: Here's Cadillac John Nolden live on Bill Street Caravan.

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2: All right, we've tried it. It's going after.

Thank you. Thank you. Oh, but I love.

0: That was Cadillac John Knowlton live on Bill Street Caravan.
1: We'll be back with Leo Bud Welch in just a few minutes. But right now, we're going to turn it over to Bill Street Caravan contributor David Less.
0: David is back with us this season for another installment of the Memphis Beat. His contributions have appeared in Rolling Stone, Downbeat, Blues Review, and Memphis Magazine. He has researched Memphis music for the National Endowment for the Humanities and the Smithsonian Institute. And as the former executive director of the Blues Foundation, he created the radio program you're listening to right now.
1: In the Memphis Beat, David combines archived interviews and rare recordings to illuminate the unique characters and events that make up Memphis music history.
0: Here's David.
2: Thanks, Pat. It seems like when you talk about Memphis music, that can encompass a wide swath of musical styles, from early blues, jazz, gospel, soul, and rock and roll. There is always an identifiable sound that makes the song resonate with the city's imprint. Sam Phillips had the natural echo in Sun Studios. Jim Stewart's converted movie theater had sloping floors, and Ardent Studios had the genius design of John Fry. But the common denominator is the great musicians and rhythm sections that still inhabit the studios in Memphis. One characteristic of these musicians is where they feel the beat, sometimes called the pocket in music. Often the pocket for Memphis rhythm sections is slightly behind the beat. Soul great Al Green explains in our 1978 interview.
3: It seemed like it's off tempo or something a little bit. The music and the beat, it seemed like it's cluttered a little bit until you have to change, right, and you make that roll on the drum, pick it, ticka, ticka, ticka, boom.
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I found an example of this tendency to play slightly behind the beat in a 1934 recording by Charlie Williamson and his Beale Street Frolic Orchestra. This band was the Pit Band from the Palace Theater on Beale Street in the 1930s. Listen to Bear Wallow Blues.

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4: Hope you have enjoyed your Saturday around Chickasaw country. We've got another day in this weekend, though. Overnight weather forecast tonight calling for increasing clouds, a low of 77. Sunday, rain chances return at about 40% in the afternoon. Otherwise, sunny skies with a high of 95, heat index values at 101. We're KCNP.
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2: 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The soundtrack of America was made in Tennessee. We're back, and we're at the Mighty Mississippi Music Fest in Greenwood, Mississippi this week.
1: We just heard a killer set from 89-year-old bluesman Cadillac John Nolden. Man, these guys know how to live, don't they? Up next is 84-year-old Leo Bud Welch.
2: Leo, like Cadillac John, never left the region. He never signed a record deal until just recently. But he's provided the soundtrack for life in the Delta through his performances at picnics and churches for the vast majority of his 84 years.
1: Like many bluesmen, Leo would swear off blues and juke joints and focus strictly on gospel music for stretches of his life. And as the years would go by, he'd add a little blues back in, then take the blues back out, and so forth and so on.
2: Leo, like Cadillac John, was also a contemporary of B.B. King's, and they played the same gospel circuit and radio programs. Pat, legend has it that in the 50s, after B.B. had moved to Memphis and decided to establish himself as a blues artist, he sent word to Leo to join him, but Leo could not afford a ticket to Memphis.
1: Wow. Well, Leo maintained his low profile and local presence for decades, and it wasn't until he was secretly recorded performing at a friend's birthday party in 2013 that the outside world got a chance to hear his unique, raw, high-energy gospel music.
2: That recording got him a deal with Fat Possum Records, which led to the release of his first recording ever, 2014's Sebagula Voices. And Leo has been quite the touring blues superstar ever since.

0: How y'all doing out there?
1: Leo, thank you for coming in and chatting with us a little bit. Sometimes you wanna sneak some of that old school gospel and everything you're playing. I mean, does it find its way back in?
2: When I write them, when I be singing and playing with the guitar, I write them while I'm singing. It'll take me a year to write song down. See, when I'm going to school, we now know computers and typewriters. We had typewriters, but it would still take me a while to type down the song. And I write slow, too, and I'm not a fast writer. So the way I do, I make up the song while I'm playing. I play the music, I make the song up. That way I write mine. I don't print them out on no paper. Now. You know exactly where you put your first or second verse. Sometimes you might get over to the middle verse and start it off first, but if you got them low down, you can keep them together. But I keep them together my way.
1: What about those guys that are playing behind you? What about when you have a band with you? How do you make them keep up? They got to keep on their toes.
2: It keeps up with my music. That's what they got to follow, the music. They ain't got to follow the song. They got to follow the music. The way I play the music, they follow that. That means you're a good musician. You know how to do that. And they don't have to know the song or nothing.
1: You could just be up there singing about what happened to you that day.
2: Because I'm going to play it like I play it. And if they don't play the music like that, well, they ain't in time, they ain't in key with me, you know. And them guys that know, they know how to key with you.
1: I've got my favorite song, and when I come see you live, you're going to switch it up on me.
2: When I get them pat, I kick the rest the same place. Like, I had my fun, I won't ever get well no more. My health's failing, I'm going down slow, and then the verse come in and say, write my mother, tell her to shape my men, tell her to pray for me and forgive me for my sin. You come in with the verse, and then on the first thing south, look for my clothes back on. When you see my old feeble body, all you can do is moan. Then I close it out. People, yes, I had my fun, if I don't get well no more. My health's failing me, and I'm going down slow. Close it out like that.
1: What keeps you doing it every weekend, going out, going to clubs? It's not easy. Going to clubs and traveling and setting up and playing your show and packing up and moving around in your caravan. You know, what's the thing that, above anything, about the music that just keeps you doing it?
2: Well, because I've been in love with music all my life, and I used to work on a farm. I was raised up on a farm. I'm a country boy, and I had worked for $1 a day from dark to dark. We call them sun up to sundown. And what keeps me doing it, I love what I'm doing, and I desire. Well, I ain't had no money till I started going out on these, professions and things. I never had no money, because my manager asked me, he could hold some money. He said, get me to help him count it. And I count so close. He said, Leo, why come you can't count money? I told him I never had nothing to count, none to count, which I hadn't. $100, that's 1, 2, 3, 100 quicker. You get thousands of dollars. It took me a while, like I was talking about writing songs and stuff, to count it. He can count it just like a lecture hammer. And, well, like I said, I ain't never had none to count. Never had no money.
1: You've worked hard your whole life, and here you are now. You're supposed to be enjoying things. You're playing.
2: That's what I'm doing. I'm enjoying. Then I wouldn't be here today. I could have stayed home with the church. See, I played for home and home. I played for church every Sunday on my first recording. That's my group. I had a group. I named it after my church. The church I belong, the only place I went to school, because wasn't no high school. We had to walk to school through the mud and rain, mile and a half or whatever, through the rain, and we didn't have no computer, no buses running. So and I finished the 8th grade, that's just like finishing the 12th. I went to the 8th grade, I made a grade a year. When I started going to school, I had a little book to call The Do Funny. Next year I went in the 1st grade, next year in the 2nd, 3rd. I went up until the 8th grade when I graduated. We called it Wearing That Purple Robe. Went to a high school. We didn't go to high school. We went to grammar school. And so that's where I graduated at. And I got my graduation, whatever it is, from the 8th grade, not the 12th. I tell you, from the 12th grade, I got just as much knowledge as y'all is about that. And I believe I have, because it keeps me going. I have contemporary chainsaw. 35 years falling. These trees, cutting them down like you see these long trees on it. So, cut the top out on it. I did that for 35 years, but I never get my music. I go home, the first thing I get is the guitar. Go to playing, I can blow a harmonica.
1: Yeah.
2: I can play one of these fiddles, what they call a, some call them violin. Hold it on your chin with that bow. I can play bass guitar. I can make a note on anything that got music. I can play a little keyboard or piano or whatever, you know. Only thing I can't do nothing with now. Back in them days, we didn't have no saxophone, trumpet. I never could do much with them because it took a lot of wind, but it take a lot of wind to blow a harmonica. But I could blow a harmonica, got somebody to keep the right time with the guitar behind me. See, I done sang with a lot of gospel groups. I sung with a group called the Spirituals of Blues. I named my group from a church, the Sebogle Voices. You ain't, I did that. The pastor used to want us to go out with him, you know, when he go to another church to preach. He want the choir to go with him, yeah. But the choir never would go, so me and my sister and my sister-in-law and another lady belonged to our church. So we started singing, and I told him, we'd go with him and sing. I said, I'm going to just name us a group, and I said, I'm going to call us Leo Wilts and the Sebogle Voices. So that's how the Sebogle Voices, that's what's on the first album.
1: Yeah.
2: One or two, you know, I don't have nobody with me. I'm a manager here, background, so I'm learning how the background on it pretty good. Praise his name. I background it with the guitar.
1: Here you are, 83 years old, and you're deciding you're going to teach yourself something new.
2: Yeah, yeah. That's what I do. Ain't got nobody with me to show up, roll on. Because when I say, I don't know what you come to do, I make the guitar.
1: Yeah.
2: Now I come to praise his name. I hit the guitar. Mm-hmm. I come to praise his name. Mm-hmm. Like that. Keep it going on. Keep the ball rolling.
1: Yeah.
2: Yeah. That's the way I do.
1: Well, I like the way you do.

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1: Here's more from Leo Bud Welch, live on Beale Street Caravan.
2: That mojo doctor working on Leo. But I'm going to keep my mojo with it. Three, four.

0: That was Leo Bud Welch live on Bill Street Caravan in a performance taken from the Mighty Mississippi Music Fest in Greenwood, Mississippi.
1: Special thanks to Bridging the Blues for having us down. 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
0: And if you can't meet us there, we'll be back right here next week, so we'll see you then. I'm Pat Mitchell-Worley.
1: And I'm Kevin Cubbins.
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1: Hope you have enjoyed your Saturday around Chickasaw Country. We've got another day in this weekend, though. Overnight weather forecast tonight calling for increasing clouds, a low of 77. Sunday, rain chances return at about 40% in the afternoon. Otherwise, sunny skies with a high of 95, heat index values at 101. We're KCNP.

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Hope you have enjoyed your Saturday around Chickasaw Country. We've got another day in this weekend, though. Overnight weather forecast tonight calling for increasing clouds, a low of 77. Sunday, rain chances return at about 40% in the afternoon. Otherwise, sunny skies with a high of 95, heat index values at 101. We're KCNP.

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1: Hope you have enjoyed your Saturday around Chickasaw Country. We've got another day in this weekend, though. Overnight weather forecast tonight calling for increasing clouds, a low of 77. Sunday, rain chances return at about 40% in the afternoon. Otherwise, sunny skies with a high of 95, heat index values at 101. We're KCNP.

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Hope you have enjoyed your Saturday around Chickasaw Country. We've got another day in this weekend, though. Overnight weather forecast tonight calling for increasing clouds, a low of 77. Sunday, rain chances return at about 40% in the afternoon. Otherwise, sunny skies with a high of 95, heat index values at 101. We're KCNP.

0: 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Hey, I'm Cindy Howes. 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
1: Hope you have enjoyed your Saturday around Chickasaw Country. We've got another day in this weekend, though. Overnight weather forecast tonight calling for increasing clouds, a low of 77. Sunday, rain chances return at about 40% in the afternoon. Otherwise, sunny skies with a high of 95, heat index values at 101. We're KCNP.